0: Yeah, give it up for Bob Weir tonight. Thank you, sir. All y'all out there that can watch this, that's Bob Weir right there, the legend, the myth.
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0: sounds wild. Hi, I'm Riley Woodford for the Alaska Department of Fish and Game.
1: Summertime in Alaska, and a happy angler is bringing a king salmon into the boat. She doesn't know it yet, but this is an unusual fish. It's a perfectly normal-looking king salmon on the outside, but inside it has white meat instead of the usual pink flesh.
0: Out in the Pacific, king salmon eat small fish like herring, but the king salmon's diet also includes shrimp, krill, and other crustaceans, animals that have natural reddish-orange-colored pigments called carotenoids in their shells and bodies. Carotenoids are found throughout nature. Carotenoids give the red color to lobster shells and tomatoes, and, as the name implies, gives carrots their orange color. When salmon metabolize their food, these carotenoids are stored in the muscle tissue and make the meat red or pink. But some salmon are genetically unable to metabolize carotenoids, and their meat is white. Nutritionally, the meat from a white king is identical to the usual king, with the same composition of lipids, moisture, protein, and omega-3 fatty acids. But many people insist that the flavor is better and prefer white king.
1: Typically, only about 5% of king salmon, 1 in 20, have white meat. But in some southeast Alaska rivers, the Chilkat, Taku, Yunik, and Chickaman rivers, the genetic pool of white kings is much higher, as much as 20% or 1 in 5 of the population. For Sounds Wild, I'm Ann Sutton.
0: And I'm Riley Woodford. Sounds Wild is brought to you by the Alaska Department of Fish and Game.
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0: Baby doll, if I'm late for this board meeting, we're gonna lose our stock options.
1: But honey, I have to put on my makeup.
0: Can't you do that in the car? My God, it's almost 6:30. If we don't hit the bridge now, the commute's gonna screw us. Come on!
1: Oh, we can't forget Arlo. He's got an appointment with the psychologist today.
0: The dog's in the Rover. Let's go.
1: What's this?
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Hey, this is Roger McNamee of the band Moon Alice from San Francisco, California. In my past lives, I've been known to play with myself. 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

One, two, three. There, folks, we're Ida Viper. We came all the way from Portland, Oregon, just to play some gigs, go mushing, and listen to KEUL 88.9 Girdwood.

Dobrytien. This is Jamie, and you're listening to Radio Stoyevsky, which features music from Russia, the Balkans, and everywhere in between. This week, we have another one of our monthly curations of the latest and greatest new musical releases from around the region of Eastern and Central Europe, the Balkans, and Eurasia. And today, we'll be looking back at some of my favorite new music from the month of September, or somewhere around there. We kicked off this month's new music episode with a new single from Ukrainian pop and R&B singer Monatik, real name Dmytro Monatik. He's one of the country's most successful musical performers on today's pop scene, and in September he released the song we just heard called Numo, or Come On. This one was apparently the second part of a three-part trilogy that Monatik has been working on, with the first part being the song Tomusho, or Because. Each song has been released along with a music video that tells a continuous story, with the first taking place at a wedding where one of the guests clearly still has unresolved feelings for the bride. This one you just heard continued that story in the music video, with Monatik taking the role of best man and giving a toast through his song. Encourage you to check out both music videos online to follow the full story and enjoy some fun dancing at the same time. We can hopefully look forward to part three of the trilogy sometime soon. For our next track, we're going to head over to Poland to check out a new collaborative single release from Polish pop singer Bowska and rapper Poprostu Kajtek. Poprostu Kajtek is a fairly new artist, I believe, who was a finalist on the Netflix series Rhythm and Flow Poland and is preparing to release his debut album sometime this year. The song that he released together with Bowska in September was one that we're going to hear next, called 30 Square Meters, written 30M2, and it's about the dynamics of a couple living in close quarters together in a 30 square meter apartment. So, for anyone experiencing the joys or challenges of a cozy apartment life, this song may be for you. It's going to be Bowska and Poprostu Kajtek with their new joint song, 30 Square Meters.

That was Bovska and Poprostu Kajtik with the song 30 Square Meters. With our next song, we'll get to hear another new release from Croatian pop-punk project Idem, led by Antun Aleksa. He's based in Zagreb and has been one of my favorites to feature on this show over the past few years. We heard one of his new releases in our monthly roundup last month, and he was at it again in September with the song we're going to hear next from him called Ponekad, Ponekad, Ponekad, or Sometimes, Sometimes, Sometimes, with 4 exclamation points. It's a jolly, energetic song that he said was the first to be released off his upcoming new album, which I believe will be called Preloše, or Too Bad. This one was also released along with a fun summery video for those still holding on to those warm summer feels, so check that out. But for now, enjoy the song itself. It's going to be Idem with his new song, Ponekad.

You're listening to Radio Stoyevsky, which features music from Russia, the Balkans, and everywhere in between. For the next one, we're going to hear a new song from Lithuania by R&B singer Migloko.

was Migloko from Lithuania with the song Parvežk Mane Namo. Up next, we're going to hear a song from a new album from Russia that I missed earlier this summer but discovered this month, one from indie rock group Priatki from St. Petersburg. Priatki is a fairly new group fronted by a female lead vocalist, and they just released their debut album in July called Estuari, which really hit the spot for me. The song I want to share from that collection with you all today is going to be one called Aitishnik, which is a fun word in Russian for IT specialist. The song tells the story of a romance that collapsed after the singer's partner moves into the field of IT. In the lyrics, she sings about how they used to love going on walks at night and driving to the sea on a whim, but how everything changed when he started working in IT, waking up at 7 a.m., reading about coding, and thinking only about the latest sprint, which apparently ruins their relationship. So, kind of unusual breakup song lyrically, but I thought it was clever and very catchy, so if you do too, it's going to be the Russian

That was the song Aitishnik from the band Priyatki. We'll now head over to Central Asia to check out a collaborative song from several female singers and hip-hop artists, Lily and Dilbara from Kazakhstan and Nia from Kyrgyzstan, although I believe she's now based in Almaty, Kazakhstan. The song I want to feature from those three is actually a live version of a song that they first released earlier this year in April called Wow. It's a hip-hop and R&B song with lyrics that are in and of themselves kind of silly, but full of personality, weaving together several different languages, including Russian, Kazakh, and English. And while the original version is pretty good, the live version that they released in September as part of Kazakhstan's OYU Live project really took it to the next level, featuring a live band with brass instruments, guitar, and saxophones. So prepare to be wowed by these three Central Asian ladies. It's going to be Nia, Lily, and Dilbara with the OYU Live version of their song, Wow.

This is Radio Stoyevsky, which features music from Russia, the Balkans, and everywhere in between. Today, exploring the latest and greatest in new music from around the region from the previous month of September 2026. Our next song will take us back over to Poland to check out another artist that was new to me, this time on the Polish folk fusion scene, the singer Dia. Dia has been rising in popularity over the past year, gaining recognition for her mixture of Polish and Slavic folk melodies and traditions with modern electronic and drill beats. Fittingly, her latest EP, released in September, was one called Drill Folk and featured the song I'm going to play next called Lipka Drill. This one is Dia's reimagining of an old Polish folk song, giving you a quick taste of her musical flavor of drill folk, so get ready for that and check out more on the rest of her EP if you like what you hear. This is going to be Dia from Poland with her song Lipka Drill off her new EP, Drill Folk.

That was Dia with the song Liepka Drill. Now we're going to listen to a song off a new album release from Latvian acoustic guitarist Gints Smukais. Gints Smukais has been composing music and perfecting his impressive percussive fingerstyle skills since 2011, and he added on to his repertoire this September with the release of his new album Expressias 1. Fingerstyle guitar, in case you don't know, is a technique playing the guitar by plucking the strings directly with your fingers. And Gint's style is pretty cool because he also incorporates a lot of hand percussion while plucking along in his songs. The song I want to feature from his new album is going to be one called The Arrival, which Gint said was inspired by Nordic mythology and Celtic music. He said the song tells the story of mythical characters on a mountainous coast welcoming friends home after a long expedition. To me, it sounded like it could be something you'd hear on the soundtrack of Game of Thrones or something of that caliber, so not far off from that description, I think. This one's all instrumental, so you can let the guitar do the talking with this one. It's going to be Gints Smukais with his song The Arrival off his new album Expressias 1.

That was Kintsmukais from Latvia with his song The Arrival. Up next, we'll head over to the Czech Republic to hear a new song from Slavic girl group Vesna, who rose to fame through their representation of Czechia at Eurovision in 2023 with the song My Sister's Crown. This past month, they released a new track called Vinečko, which celebrates Slavic wine culture. It's another high-energy folk-pop song sung in Czech, where the band sings that they want to be the wine that will mess with your head. It was also released with a kind of steamy Czech folk-themed video set in a Moravian vineyard that the group said was meant to be Bridgerton-esque, featuring the son of a famous Czech actor. It stirred up a bit of online controversy, of course, but nothing a group of Eurovision alum couldn't handle, so get ready for it and check out the music video if you dare. This is going to be the new song, Vinečko, by Czech group Vesna.

Venka. That was the song Vinechko by the group Vesna. For the next song, we'll dip into Armenia for a bit to hear a new song from actually another past Eurovision representative, the Armenian singer Brunette. She recently released a chill new Armenian language single called Anhetanam, or Let Me Disappear, which seems to be a breakup song about moving on from the past. In the lyrics, she sings about becoming the wind and disappearing, becoming the summer and making friends with the sea, and slowly becoming lighter like the rain. It's another one that was released along with a quality music video featuring some impressive choreography as well as some surprising hairstyles that turn the singer Brunette into a blonde. The song also has some great Armenian rhythms, so lots to appreciate in this next one. It's going to be Brunette with her new song, Anhetanam.

You're listening to Radio Stoyevsky, which features music from Russia, the Balkans, and everywhere in between. For the next one, we'll head back over to Lithuania for a new song from Lithuanian singer-songwriter Jurijus, full name Jurijus Veklenko. He's yet another artist with a Eurovision past, representing his country in 2019. And in September, he released a new song called Nieko Nesakik, or Don't Say Anything. He said that it was his attempt at introducing listeners to a fresh take on country pop music in Lithuania. And while it didn't immediately strike me as a country song, I think I can hear a bit of that twang coming through in some places. You'll have to keep your ear out for it and see if you can find it for yourself. This is going to be Jurijus with his new single, Nieko Nesakik.

was Jorius from Lithuania with the song Nieko Nesakik. I now want to feature another recent collaborative release from two stars of the modern Ukrainian music scene, past Eurovision representative and pop singer Jerry Heil, and lead singer of the band Okean Elzy, Sviatoslav Bakarchuk. They recently came together to release a song called Dvi Vesni, or Two Springs, which apparently took them two springs to write, record, and release. The artist said that they teamed up 2 years ago and the song was refined over many meetings to get it cooked to perfection. The track tells the story of a love that endures despite distance and time, and it's a slower one, but very lovely and cool to hear a collaboration from two voices that are so iconic in Ukrainian music today. Hope you enjoy. This is going to be Jerry Heil and Sviatoslav Bakarchuk with their new joint track, Dvi Vesni.

Up next, we'll get to hear a new song from Moldovan hip-hop and folk fusion duo Magnat and Feoktist. In early September, they came out with an epic Romanian language folk and hip-hop song called Și Așa Mi Vine, or That's How I Feel. It has a kind of dark soundtrack-like atmosphere to it and references the lyrics of a Romanian folk song with a title that translates to When I Divide My Luck. It interweaves modern hip-hop beats and rap verses from the duo with folk vocals from Moldovan singer Ileana. It also has a pretty cinematic music video seeming to show a group of townspeople trekking through the fields with the rappers walking in the center, dragging giant boulders on their own until the end when the other townspeople start to help by pushing it eventually into a big quarry. My description probably doesn't do it justice, so I encourage you to check it out for yourself. But in the meantime, hope you enjoy this next track. It's going to be the song Și Așa Mi Vine by Magnat and Feoktist.

We're going to close out our mix of new music from the region today with one last song from Poland. This one off the new album from Polish soul pop and R&B singer Mrozu. Mrozu's real name is Łukasz Mróz, is one of Poland's most successful artists today, winning a lot of awards for his musical releases over the past several years. And in September, he released his seventh album, Wszystko, czego chciałem, or All I Wanted, a collection of songs that will take you on a sunny musical road trip through chill groove and soul onto energetic guitar-driven rock and roll. The song I'm going to close out with today is actually going to be the album opener, a kind of disco-flavored track called Naturalny High, or Natural High. So you can consider this the start of your road trip into the rest of your day, or even into the rest of Mrozu's album if you want to check it out after this. Choice is yours, but I'm glad you made the choice to stick with Radio Stojewski today, exploring this month's mix of new music from Russia, the Balkans, and everywhere in between, rewinding through the latest releases for the month of September 2026. We'll be back next week, but hope you'll continue to follow Radio Stojewski on Mixcloud, Facebook, and Instagram for all the latest updates in the meantime. This is going to be the song Naturalny High by Polish singer Mrozu.

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KUL is supported in part by the Girdwood Forest Fair. Proceeds from the fair are donated to Girdwood nonprofits for community enrichment projects that benefit all of Girdwood. 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

0: sounds wild. Hi, I'm Riley Woodford for the Alaska Department of Fish and Game. With a hot, dry spring, conditions were perfect for fire in interior Alaska. In mid-May 2005, a 26-acre fire burned hot on Inanna Ridge, south of Fairbanks, killing a number of mature aspen trees. This was not a natural lightning-caused wildland fire. This fire was started on purpose by the Alaska Department of Forestry, working with fish and game biologists to improve habitat for ruffed grouse. The burning top kills the mature aspen trees, causing them to put up new shoots from their roots and creating a dense young stand of aspen. When the young aspen are 5 to 10 years old, they begin serving as valuable cover for ruffed grouse chicks, protecting the young birds from predation by goshawks and owls. The mature aspen in adjacent stands remain as a good source of food for ruffed grouse in the winter.
1: Over the past

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2: Put on your late night underground ears for excellent blues music that you may never have heard before. RFA Blues also includes some jazz, R&B, a little rock, and some surprises played by blues men and blues women, some well known, some a bit eclectic or rare. 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

0: 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This is your host, Larry Becker. Tucked in and around the names of blues musicians Stevie Ray Vaughan, Jimmy Vaughan, and Sarah Vaughan is the name Maurice John Vaughan. I know, it's not spelled the same way. Maurice John Vaughan's last name is spelled without the second A. V-A-U-G-H-N. Maurice was born November 6th in 1952 in Chicago, Illinois, and according to the Encyclopedia of the Blues, edited by Edward Camaro and published in 2006 by the Taylor and Francis Group, he was a Chicago blues singer and multi-instrumentalist. He started out playing saxophone in jazz and rhythm and blues outfits in the 1960s. Emphasizing his guitar repertoire in the late 70s, he gigged behind Professor Eddie Lusk, Phil Guy, Sun Seals, Luther Allison, and Valerie Wellington. Quite a fine group of performers. Before issuing his own debut album, Generic Blues, on his own label in 1984. Generic Blues, which is the album we're going to play first on the show, displays a style based on Chicago electric blues, but mixed with funk and jazz. Vaughan has a warm, tender voice and writes songs with strong melodic hooks. Despite positive reviews in the blues press for the album Generic Blues, Vaughan did not release another album until the 1993 album In the Shadow of the City, and that was the entry written in the Encyclopedia of the Blues. The All Music Guide to the Blues, the definitive guide, third edition, published by Backbeat Books in 2003, gives the Generic Blues album by Maurice John Vaughan 5 stars. And they also really liked his follow-up album, In the Shadow of the City. The Generic Blues album features Maurice John Vaughan doing vocals, as well as guitar and saxophone. Leo Davis is on keyboards, Kenny Pickens on bass, and Bill Leathers on drums. Let's start off with the first 3 cuts on the Generic Blues album. I Done Told You, Garbage Man Blues, and Girl Don't Live Here. It was released on Alligator Records, 1984.
1: One, two, one, two, three.

That was Girl Don't Live Here Anymore. Before that, Garbage Man Blues, and starting off that set was I Done Told You. The group is a little different for these next two. The songs are Generic Blues and Wolf Bite, and it's Zora Young on vocals, Alan Bates on keyboards, Kenny Pickens on bass, Casey Jones on drums, and they're working these songs with Maurice John Vaughn doing vocals, guitar, and saxophone.

0: That was Wolfbite. And before that, Generic Blues, there was some Shades of Howlin' Wolf there. Let's listen to them do I Got Money, Computer Took My Job, and Keep On Sleeping. And this time supporting Maurice John Vaughn is Leo Davis on keyboards, Kenny Pickens on bass, Bill Leathers on drums.
1: Maurice, get up! It's 8 o'clock, you're gonna be late for work.
2: I ain't going to work this morning. 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

0: that was Keep on Sleeping. And before that, Computer Took My Job. And before that, I Got Money. We're going to play another version of that later. Now let's listen to Maurice John Vaughn taking us out of the album Generic Blues with Without That Bread. And after that, Nothing Left to Believe In with some really nice tenor sax work by Vaughn.
1: Without That Bread, roll it.
2: One, two, three, four.

0: That was John Maurice Vaughan closing out his album, Generic Blues, with Nothing Left to Believe, and before that, Without That Bread. Let's close out this half of the Radio Free Blues Show with some blues funk that was written by Detroit Junior, I Got Money, which we earlier heard covered by John Maurice Vaughan. Any requests, questions, or comments, just send them to radiofreeblues@gmail.com. Stay tuned. We'll be right back after a short break.
1: Junior, get up. It's after 8 o'clock. You gonna be late for work?
2: I don't care what time it is. 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I got my...

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This is your host, Larry Becker. We're going to spend some time featuring the debut album of Joanne Kelly, aptly titled Joanne Kelly. She was a British singer and guitarist who played in the style of American country Delta blues and did it well. There are a number of different books that discuss blues musicians, such as encyclopedias, biographies, collections of interviews, and other source materials. I'm going to read from a British publication called The Virgin Encyclopedia of the Blues, edited by Colin Larkin. It was published in Great Britain in 1998 by Virgin Books. Here's the entry in that encyclopedia about Joanne Kelly. Born January 5th, 1944 in London, England, died October 21st, 1990. This expressive blues singer, sister of blues band guitarist Dave Kelly, was renowned as one of the finest of the genre. She made a recording debut in 1960 for a privately pressed EP, which is a vinyl record where EP stands for extended play. And she appeared on several specialist labels before contributing a series of excellent performances to guitarist Tony McPhee's Groundhog's recordings, issued under the aegis of United Artists. Her self-titled album, the one we're going to feature on this show, displayed a hard, gritty vocal delivery evocative of Memphis Minnie and confirmed the arrival of a major talent. In 1969, the singer appeared live with Mississippi Fred McDowell and later played several tours of the United States. Kelly became a constituent part of the British blues circuit. She recorded with the John Drummer Blues Band, Chili Willie and the Red Hot Peppers, and with Stephen Grossman. The entry in the encyclopedia goes on. In 1972, she completed an album with Woody Mann, John Miller, and acoustic guitarist John Fahey, before forming a group of her own, Spare Rib, which performed extensively throughout the UK. Kelly recorded a second solo album, Do It, in 1976 and maintained her popularity to the 70s and 80s with appearances at European blues festivals and judicious live work in Britain. Her last performance was at a festival in Lancashire in August 1990 when she was given the award for Female Singer of the Year by the British Blues Federation, having apparently recovered from an operation in 1989 to remove a malignant brain tumor. She died 2 months later in October 1990. And that was the entry in the Virgin Encyclopedia of the Blues. The All Music Guide to the Blues, the definitive guide, third edition, published by Backbeat Books in 2003, notes as follows. The rock era saw a few white female singers like Janis Joplin show they could sing the blues. But the one who could outshine them, Joanne Kelly, seemed to slip through the cracks, mostly because she favored the acoustic Delta style rather than rocking out with a heavy band behind her. But with a huge voice, a strong guitar style influenced by Memphis Minnie and Charlie Patton, she was the queen. After her death, she's become a revered blues singer, one who helped clear the path for artists like Bonnie Raitt and Rory Block. But more than a figurehead, her recorded material and unreleased sides have appeared often since her death and show that Kelly was truly a remarkable blues woman. And that was part of the entry by Chris Nixon. The namesake album, Joanne Kelly, issued in 1969 on BGO Records, was given 5 stars by the All Music Guide. But there's another thing that I want to say about her. She was not only influenced by Memphis Minnie's playing, she had a connection to who Memphis Minnie was. And I've talked about this on the show before, but I'm going to repeat a little bit of it now. It was reported that when Joanne Kelly learned that Memphis Minnie was in a nursing home in Memphis, Tennessee, with a debilitating stroke, Kelly and her brother David started playing benefit concerts for Memphis Minnie and would visit her in the nursing home. And soon other musicians in Britain began to do charity concerts for Memphis Minnie as well. Dave and Joanne Kelly also organized the sales of pictures of Memphis Minnie, which provided Minnie with income and acknowledgement from her British fans, which reportedly gave her some comfort and satisfaction in her last years. And that was paraphrased from the publication How Britain Got the Blues by Roberta Franz Schwartz, published by Routledge in 2016. So let's start off the Joanne Kelly album with Louisiana Blues, then we'll listen to her doing Fingerprint Blues, followed by Driftin' and Driftin', and then Look Here, Partner. Here's Joanne Kelly, guitar and vocals.

That was the first set of songs by Joanne Kelly from her album called Joanne Kelly. We started off with Louisiana Blues, then Fingerprint Blues, then Driftin' and Driftin', and ended up the set with Look Here, Partner. The next set from the album is Moon Going Down, Yellow Bee Blues, Whiskey Head Woman, and Sit Down on My Knee.

That was Joanne Kelly doing Moon Going Down, Yellow Bee Blues, Whiskey Head Woman, and Sit Down on My Lap. We're going to close out our album with Man I'm Loving, then Jinx Blues, and the last one, Come On In My Kitchen. And then we're going to feature Memphis Minnie, Rory Block, Bonnie Raitt, Charlie Patton.

was Come On In My Kitchen, the last cut off the album Joanne Kelly. And before that, it was Jinx Blues and Man I'm Loving. Let's listen to some Memphis Minnie, Charlie Patton, Rory Block, and Bonnie Raitt. And we'll start off with Memphis Minnie doing Moanin' the Blues. And then after that, Bonnie Raitt doing Cool Clear Water. It's from her album, Longing in Their Hearts.

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I don't care what you wear your time. No,

my bed.

That was Bonnie Raitt doing Cool Clear Water. And before that, Memphis Minnie doing Moanin' the Blues. This is Larry Becker doing the Radio Free Blues Show. 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Let's continue with Charlie Patton doing his version of Yellow Bee and Rory Block doing her version of Come In My Kitchen. And it's from her album, Ain't I a Woman?

That was Charlie Patton doing Yellow Bee, and after that, Rory Block doing Come In My Kitchen. Let's close out the show with Memphis Minnie doing If You See My Rooster, Please Run 'Em Home. Thanks for listening to the show. Stay tuned to Community Radio, and we'll see you next time.

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Now, she'd often say, excuse me a minute. I've got to step around here. And every time she come back, she had room for another quart of beer. Wasn't that

Sounds wild. Hi, I'm Riley Woodford for the Alaska Department of Fish and Game. On a sunny afternoon, a moose and her young calf browse in an alder thicket on the Gustavus Forelands. While moose have been in Alaska for thousands of years, they are new arrivals to southeast Alaska. Moose crossed into North America shortly before the Bering Land Bridge between Asia and America flooded about 11,000 years ago. About 10,000 years ago, as the Ice Age waned, an ice-free corridor opened up between the huge continental glaciers that covered Canada, allowing animals like moose, grizzly bears, and bison to move south from Beringia and interior Alaska to the Montana area and into the continental United States. Impeded by mountain ranges and glaciers, moose did not colonize southeast Alaska until the 20th century. Moose are far more recent arrivals than Sitka black-tailed deer and wolves, which moved up from the south along the coast about 8,000 years ago as the glaciers melted and land was exposed. Moose accessed southeast Alaska via river corridors through the coastal mountains and arrived in the Taku River Valley south of Juneau and the Stikine River Basin near Petersburg about 1910. Moose dispersed into the Alsek River area and the Yakutat Forelands in the 1920s and 30s, and were first seen in the Chilkat River Valley north of Haines in 1924. Moose dispersed from there down the Chilkat Range and reached the Gustavus Forelands in 1966. People introduced moose to the Kenai Peninsula, the Copper River Delta, and Berners Bay in the 1950s. For Sounds Wild, I'm Riley Woodford. Sounds Wild is brought to you by the Alaska Department of Fish.

0: Yeah, what's good, good word? This is C. Lara, Queen Lyricist. I'm here right now, Ground Zero, representing.
1: Rob from the East Coast. This is Big G. Martinez, a.k.a. Daddy Deep Glacier. You know what I'm saying? H2A.
2: New York City could grow hip-hop and more. Rolando Brown. And this is Glacier City Radio, KEUL-FM 88.9, Girdwood.

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2: Joining us by phone this hour is a singer, songwriter, multi-instrumentalist and producer who is a founding member of Rhinoceros. He's got a new solo album out. It's Alan Gerber. Welcome to the Flower Power Hour, Alan.
10: Thank you. Thank you for having me, Ken.
2: Let me introduce you to our listeners. Alan was born in 1947 in Chicago, a founding member of Rhinoceros, and he's had a number of solo albums out as well. Going way back in 1963, at age 15, he recorded his first 45 at the legendary Chess Studios in Chicago. That must have blown your mind at that young age, Alan.
10: Yeah, but it was very cool. It was really cool to go to Chess Records and meet all these people who were on the Chess label. It was very cool for me.
2: Did you get a chance to meet Chuck Berry?
10: That's very funny, but Chuck Berry, years later, Rhinoceros shared a bill with Chuck.

0: tell you a story.
1: Yeah.
0: You know, it was Phil and Leonard Chess were the owners of Chess Records.
1: Right.
0: And I was talking with Leonard. I had met him, and Chuck Berry came up. And, you know, Chuck Berry, before he was a musical star, he was a house painter. And Leonard said, oh, yeah, Chuck, he's at my house right now painting my basement.
1: Whoa. Yeah, Chuck Berry, Etta James, Howlin' Wolf.
0: Otis Spann, all these great people.
1: Yeah.
0: Muddy Waters.

0: 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Hi, Andy Olson here, celebrating the power of the flower.
1: Talking with Alan Gerber, a founding member of Rhinoceros this hour. At age 18, you moved to L.A., and before you got involved with Rhinoceros, whose music did you get into when you first got out there?
2: Well, I lived in Laurel Canyon, so I knew, my neighbors were like Neil Young, Stephen Still, Jim Morrison, Joni Mitchell.

0: magazine or some other outlet to find additional members, but Rhinoceros was established very differently. Paul Rothschild, a talent scout and house producer, and Fraser Mohawk, formerly Barry Friedman, individually signed talented young musicians and then put them together into a group. It must have been kind of like getting married to somebody because your parents arranged it that way.
1: Yeah, it was like an arranged marriage.
0: Yeah. It had to be strange to get involved in a band that way instead of forming it the usual way.
1: It was strange. It was really, really different.
0: Yeah.
1: But, you know, it was cool.
0: Yeah.
1: It worked out.
0: When I was just out of college doing my first radio gig in Lansing, Michigan, I played the first Rhinoceros album, especially the kickin' instrumental Apricot Brandy. What a great tune.
1: That was Danny and Michael who wrote that. That was very cool.
0: Yeah.
1: It became the theme song for, you know, they got a lot of play. It was a theme song for a Bob Hope special television show, and the Apricot Brandy was the theme song.

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1: When you're here, you're high.
2: Flashing you back to 1968. That was Rhinoceros from their debut album.
3: A little cooking instrumental called Apricot Brandy. And we're spending this hour with their original keyboard player, Alan Gerber.
2: Alan was living in Laurel Canyon at that time, so he got to meet all the guys in Buffalo Springfield.
3: He was good friends with their bass player, Bruce Palmer, and we heard that band do Rock and Roll Woman.
2: Joni Mitchell also lived near him, and we heard a snippet of her song, Conversation.
3: Plus, a couple of guys who recorded at Chess Studios in Chicago, where Alan cut his first single, Chuck Berry and Muddy Waters.
2: Reelin' and Rockin' from Chuck, and Muddy Waters gave us Champagne and Reefer.
3: That was nice of him.
2: Yeah.
3: Yeah. Our guest, Alan Gerber, by the way, is living in Val-David, Quebec these days, a town that reminds me a lot of our town, Eureka Springs.
2: Yeah, they have a lot of artists, musicians, potters, and other creative types there, like we do.
3: Right. Alan's wife is a potter, and there's an annual, very famous potter's fair at Val-David.
2: It's known as 1001 Pots, and it's North America's largest outdoor ceramics exhibition.
3: Alan Gerber, you wrote or co-wrote four cuts on that first album. I love the one that John Finley sings called That Time of the Year. What an amazing tune.
4: That's a really cool song. He really sang it beautifully. It was a great recording.
3: You're a vocalist as well. Was that your choice for him to sing that?
4: No, when we were just getting started and doing songs, he wasn't a big writer. He gravitated towards that song. So, you know, we said, you know, why don't you sing it and see what you do with it? It's amazing.
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0: Thank you.
2: This hour, we're hanging out with Rhinoceros founding member Alan Gerber. Also, you wrote on that first Rhinoceros album, Along Comes Tomorrow, a really complex number. And you did that on your first solo LP as well. Which one do you prefer, the Rhinoceros version or your solo one?
3: Oh, I don't know. They're two different animals. They're both good. You know, it's a cool song. Both versions are good.

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1: Counterfeit Wonka Bars.
2: You get nothing!
3: Oh, no problem.
1: Counterfeit Wonka Bars.
2: Good day, sir!
4: Rhinoceros' second album, Satin Chickens, Alan Gerber, you wrote a couple on this album, Find My Hand, which is a really nice gospel feel, and we're going to play another called It's the Same Thing.
5: The second Rhinoceros album, Satin Chickens, was produced by David Anderley. He was an executive with Elektra Records, and he was a producer also, and he had a very different style than Paul, and we did most everything live. We overdubbed some of the vocals, and it was very cool the way we recorded. It was a live recording. Mm. And the band certainly was taking a funky rock and roll course there, and I put that tune in there. I thought that would be really appropriate with the direction of where we seem to be going.

0: we've got vocalist, songwriter, and multi-instrumentalist Alan Gerber with us on the Flower Power Hour. You were with Rhinoceros for just a couple of albums, roughly 67 to 69, a couple of years. Did you ever hear that third and final Rhinoceros album?
1: Of course I did. It's very different. Really, really different, but it's good. There's some great stuff on it.
0: We can especially identify with, by the way, I'm going to turn 80 next year, too, just as you are, Alan.
1: I am? Oh, my God.
0: It's sneaking up on you. The tune Old Age is just so great. What you going to do when old age gets you?
1: That was Duke Edwards. He was a drummer. He was a friend when it was John Lee and the Checkmates in Toronto. He used to play drums with them, and he would kind of manage them. When Billy Lundy left, when I was leaving,
0: Duke
1: became the drummer, and he brought some interesting talent.

0: This hour, we're hanging out with Rhinoceros founding member Alan Gerber. What caused you to leave Rhinoceros? Because it wasn't old age, that's for sure.
1: No. I left Rhinoceros because the direction of where I wanted to go and songs that I was writing, my creative concepts, didn't seem to be where the record company wanted the band to go.
0: I gotcha. Yeah.
1: I was writing some things that I was very excited about, and the guys in the band were excited about it, but didn't make the final cut. Because the record company wanted to go in another direction. So I just figured it's time for me to go in my own direction.
0: Gotcha, yeah.
1: And I love the guys. You know, we stayed in touch. When I went on Shelter Records, when I left and signed my own deal on Shelter Records, I had Danny as the guitar player, Michael as the Hammond B3 player.
0: Mm-hmm.
1: And I really respected them and appreciated them so much to the point where I recorded that album in Memphis.
0: Yeah.
1: And my band, it was Booker T, and it was like the MGs. I had Duck Dunn on bass,
0: wow.
1: Al Jackson on drums, and Steve Cropper was engineering. I could have had Booker T playing organ, and I could have had Steve Cropper on guitar, but I chose Michael and Danny.
0: That first album, the Alan Gerber album, was released in 71, and I especially loved Sigmund's Blues. Take us into that tune, Alan.
1: The drumming and bass playing is incredible, and Michael, I'm playing rhythm guitar, Danny Weiss is playing lead guitar, and I had Gloria Jones, who sang with the Stones, Kimmy Show, the legendary.

0: was really, really pleased with that one. That was the first tune on the album. So when the album opens up, that one just jumps out and grabs you.
1: It does. And it's followed by a tune called Lucinda, which is so...
0: Yeah, I redid that, too, on my album Chicken Walk.
1: Yeah.
0: It was a really more acoustic tune of me on my acoustic guitar. We were living in Mendocino, and it was pretty country feeling. And when you have a chance, listen to the version on my album Chicken Walk.
1: Okay, we're going to check that out.

0: God.
1: In this hour, we're hanging out with singer, songwriter, and multi-instrumentalist Alan Gerber.
0: We heard a couple of tunes that were on his first solo album, recorded not long after he left Rhinoceros.
1: But that version of Lucinda came from his album Chicken Walk, with a really nice acoustic take.
0: Yeah, and we heard Sigmund's Blues from his debut solo album, plus a few more Rhinoceros tunes.
1: Alan wrote That Time of the Year and Along Comes Tomorrow, both from the first Rhino album.
0: Plus, It's the Same Thing, also written by Alan, from Rhinoceros' second album, Satin Chickens.
1: And from the third Rhinoceros album, recorded after Alan left, we heard one called Old Age.
2: I'm not dead!
0: Here at the Flower Power Hour, we're now in our sixth year of spreading peace and love, spewing it out into the cosmos one song at a time.
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0: And this hour, rather than topping off the show the usual way with my baby's long, deep closer, we're going to close with a long, deep look at Alan Gerber's new solo album.
1: It's his 12th album since he left Rhinoceros, and it's called The Well.
0: After Rhinoceros, Alan Gerber, you were involved in a variety of projects, including you have a couple of songs on the soundtrack of Bob Dylan's movie, Rinaldo and Clara.
4: Yeah, I did. I was playing in Quebec City, and the Rolling Thunder Review was coming through there, and Joan Baez and two other people from the Rolling Thunder Review, they came into the club where I was playing, and they really loved it, and I knew some of them from California.
0: Oh.
4: And they were really surprised to see me, and then I hooked up with the Rolling Thunder Review for a while there. It was very, very cool.
0: You returned to recording in 1994 and put out seven albums between then and 2013. Your new album, The Well, just released. We're focusing on that now. Man, it's terrific. Congrats on a great new album.
4: Thank you.
0: Doing your best work ever, I think. What do you think?
4: I think so, too. I'm very excited about that album. Some of my best songs and some of my best performances. Luckily, the way I'm going, you know, I'm aging like a fine wine. I'm getting better and better.
0: Well, it's neat to save the best for last like that. We're going to start in this new LP, The Well, with an instrumental called Bend and Slide. Wow. Oh. It's a trippy number. MJ and I just love it. Who plays on this track, Alan?
4: I'm playing slide guitar, and my friend Uwe Newman, who lives in Val David also, an incredible sitar player, an incredible musician, and he's playing the sitar, and he's also playing this little an Indian drum called the dubki.
0: Mm.
4: And then there's Jean-François Martel, bass player who I've been working with for a long time. He's my fave. And then the drummer is Matt Bex. He did it from L.A., Los Angeles.
0: How did you come up with this? It's so different than anything you've ever done.
4: That's a good question. I was doing a show here. I put a benefit together to raise money for the women's shelter. And Uwe, he said he would like to do it. So I had to have something to do with him.
0: Mm.
4: So I wrote the song just to play with Uwe. It was so cool that, you know.
0: Yeah.
4: I've done it with other shows, and I just had to put it on the album.

0: Rhinoceros founding member Alan Gerber's our guest this Flower Power Hour. His new solo album opens with a Stone Soul smash called Put Back My Heart. It's fantastic.
1: Thanks. It's very funky. It's a very funky, punchy tune.
0: Yeah.

0: JT Boogie's another cool instrumental on here. And you wind up the album with an excellent blues number. I just love Money Can't Save You.
1: Yeah.
0: I wish I could have it piped into the White House speaker system.
1: Yeah, Money Can't Save You, yeah.
0: Yeah.
1: I did that with John and Danny and Michael from Rhinoceros.

0: Gerber has been our guest. Let's get the website where people can go online to check out your work.
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0: A-L-A-N-G-E-R-B-E-R. It's been a pleasure, man. We really appreciate your time. And on behalf of my wife, MJ, and all of our listeners, we wish you peace and love, Alan.
1: Peace and love right back at you and everybody out there.
2: 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Do not run to that exit.
0: Peace. Say goodnight, Mojo. Good girl.

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I said, 69 Uranus Street and hurry. He grunted like he knew where he was going. I sat in the back and closed my eyes, and there she was. Her eyes, her face, the curve of her neck, all of her. My body shivered in expectation. Cyberspace Babe was about to join MrReality.com, this time in the meat zone. Suddenly I'm standing in front of a door. The house is dark. I reach for the handle and push. She's standing in a doorway at the end of the hall, exquisitely silhouetted against the dim glow of the screen behind her. You took your time, she said. I should have said, that's what all the girls say. But instead, I said...

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1: Our number is Ski City. 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

0: Welcome to Counterspin, your weekly look behind the headlines. I'm Janine Jackson. This week on Counterspin, it may sound awkward, but there's a reason that some of us refer to the lethal attacks on the World Trade Center and the Pentagon as September 11th, 2001. It's because those who have reference to a wider world know that September 11th is not a trademark that the U.S. holds on meaningful horror. September 11th, 1973 saw a coup d'etat in Chile when military officers directed by Augusto Pinochet seized power from the democratically elected leader Salvador Allende and ushered in an era of devastating suppression of leftist opposition, including exile, torture, and murder. The U.S. saw Chile as a Cold War ally at the time, and so while some will debate how much this country's leadership actively in real time abetted the coup and the ensuing violence, or whether they just actively laid the ground for it and welcomed and supported it, that's a distinction without a difference, as we might say. The history is reactivated this time every year when we acknowledge the political murders of Orlando Letelier and Ronnie Moffitt, killed in a car bomb in Washington, D.C. in 1976 while they were engaged in work at the Institute for Policy Studies, illuminating the abuses taking place in Pinochet's Chile and their relationship to U.S. actions and inactions. Some people will only be hearing about all of this now, 50 years out, because at least one of the people identified as participating in the car bombing, a Cuban exile, is now up for deportation. So it seems worth underscoring that seeking accountability for the political murders directed by Pinochet does not require co-signing the Trump administration's current people-disappearing machinery, particularly as we know that that will involve silencing things that we need to hear, and that it is in no way in service to the kind of democratic life the Chilean people were seeking with Allende's election. I will overwork the William Faulkner line, "The past is never dead, it's not even past," because if that fits anywhere, it fits here. We will talk about the killing of Orlando Letelier and Ronnie Moffitt with Sarah Anderson. She directs the Global Economy Project at the Institute for Policy Studies, and she co-edits the site inequality.org. That's coming up, but first, a quick look back at some recent press. Never forget is the mantra for the 2001 attacks that killed some 3,000 people here in New York City, at least another 184 in Virginia, and then another 40 on Flight 93 in Pennsylvania. But what exactly are we being tasked to remember? Gregory Shupak visits the question recently for FAIR.org, noting that media retrospectives on both the attacks on the day themselves and on the wars that the U.S. prosecuted in its aftermath held telling indications that some facts were not in fact learned. The New York Times, for example, played a critical role in dampening questions about an open-ended global war on terror, and their remembrance rationalized the violence that the U.S. unleashed under that vague premise. The Times editorial board asserted, quote, "The war against the Taliban and the Qaeda forces there was a justified and necessary response to the attacks. Within months, the U.S. military destroyed al-Qaeda's camps, even if killing Osama bin Laden would take nearly a decade, and drove the Taliban from power," close quote. To say that a policy is necessary is to say that there was no alternative. But there was an alternative, namely reaching an agreement with the Taliban for bin Laden to be extradited from Afghanistan, a possibility that existed before and immediately after 9/11. As Shupak writes, the U.S. rejected that option. As the Washington Post reported on October 20th, 2001, quote, over 3 years and on as many continents, U.S. officials met in public and secret at least 20 times with Taliban representatives to discuss ways the regime could bring suspected terrorist Osama bin Laden to justice. Talks continued until just days before the September 11th attacks, and Taliban representatives repeatedly suggested they would hand over bin Laden if their conditions were met, sources close to the discussions said. Throughout the years, however, State Department officials refused to soften their demand that bin Laden face trial in the U.S. justice system, close quote. Of course, that's not what happened. A former head of Saudi intelligence said that in 1998, the Taliban agreed to hand over bin Laden to Saudi Arabia, a close U.S. ally. The source says that the Taliban changed course after the U.S. fired cruise missiles at an apparent bin Laden camp in Afghanistan and a pharmaceutical factory in Sudan, following attacks on U.S. embassies in Kenya and Tanzania that were attributed to al-Qaeda. That's the Los Angeles Times in 2001. Then, just a week after the U.S. invaded Afghanistan, the Taliban offered to discuss handing over bin Laden if the U.S. stopped bombing Afghanistan and provided evidence that bin Laden was involved in 9/11. That's The Guardian in 2001. In other words, far from being necessary, the Afghan war was a choice the U.S. made when diplomacy appeared to be a viable option. And we now know those 20 years of war had disastrous effects on Afghans and resulted in the Taliban, in fact, returning to power. But again, the New York Times retrospective claims that invading Afghanistan was justified, even though it was clearly illegal under national law. And those claims seem to rest on the unstated idea that because bin Laden was in Afghanistan with the Taliban's permission, attacking Afghanistan was okay. The piece describes going to war with not just the attack's plotters, but with their protectors in Afghanistan. But Shupak couldn't find any New York Times editorials contending that it would be justified for example, Korea, Vietnam, Cuba, Chile, Guatemala, Nicaragua, Iran, or Iraq to bomb and occupy the United States following the devastating violence the United States had wrought in each of those nations. Papers of record in this country presented war as the only response to the September 11th, 2001 attacks, as if war were a surgical, careful operation, and there were only minor details to work out. For the New York Times, quote, there is no doubt that this week's terrorist attacks in New York and Washington were the opening salvos in the first American war in the 21st century. Less clear is just what sort of war this will be and how the United States can ensure that it prevails, close quote. Shupak at FAIR.org goes on to detail elite U.S. media's presentation of the war on terror that killed at least 4.7 million people, primarily in Afghanistan, Pakistan, Iraq, Syria, and Yemen, as justified, and yet still today talk in terms of those devastating wars as misguided or mistakes. I will only add one note that is often left out from what accounting there is for the indiscriminate murderous attacks that the U.S. carried out and that U.S. media carried water for in the wake of the criminal actions of September 11th, 2001, and that's that shortly before the launch of the War on Terror, an unnamed Pentagon war planner seemed to warn reporters everywhere. When he told Washington Post journalist Howard Kurtz, this is September 24th, 2001, quote, this is the most information-intensive war you can imagine. We're going to lie about things, close quote. You're listening to Counterspin, brought to you each week by the Media Watch Group FAIR. On September 21st, 1976, former Chilean diplomat Orlando Letelier, his colleagues at the Institute for Policy Studies, Ronnie Carpen Moffat, and her husband Michael Moffat, were riding in Washington, D.C. when a car bomb exploded, throwing Michael Moffat from the car and killing Orlando Letelier and Ronnie Moffat. The horrific act, which Secretary of State George Shultz called at the time, quote, perhaps the only clear case of state-supported terrorism that has occurred in Washington, D.C., close quote, was subsequently tied directly to Chilean dictator Augusto Pinochet. The 50th anniversary of this event is reawakening memories of the attack for some people. Some are no doubt hearing about it for the first time, and some don't need reminding, because the atrocity, its meanings, and its impacts, the work it's taken to unearth it, are very present-day concerns. Sarah Anderson directs the Global Economy Project at the Institute for Policy Studies and co-edits the site inequality.org. She joins us now by phone. Welcome back to Counterspin, Sarah Anderson.
1: Great to be here. Thank you.
0: Well, I want to be clear, we can't do chapter and verse on this. I would refer folks to IPS's work, of course, and that of National Security Archives and Peter Kornbluh for more details than we can give now. And the details are, of course, important. But I would ask you to take us back to September 1976 and the political climate of the time. What should we know about, for instance, U.S. and Chile relations that can provide some context for what happened on that day?
1: Absolutely. Well, this was the Cold War era, and the Nixon administration and President Nixon's sidekick, Henry Kissinger, very much viewed Chile through that lens. The United States was competing against the other global superpower, the Soviet Union, for global dominance. And Chile had elected in 1970 the world's first democratically elected socialist candidate for president, Salvador Allende. And he ran on a campaign of helping to redistribute wealth in this very unequal country. And Nixon and Kissinger just viewed him as a threat, that he could start a beachhead for the Soviets in Latin America. And so Orlando Letelier, one of the two people who was assassinated here in Washington, was President Allende's ambassador to the United States. And then he also became his defense minister. And he was defense minister at the time of the coup in Chile in September 1973 that the U.S. government had helped create the conditions for through a combination of economic and psychological and political warfare for several years. And so there was a key meeting between Henry Kissinger and Augusto Pinochet, the Chilean dictatorship, in June of 1976, where we know from declassified documents that Kissinger told Pinochet that the U.S. was supportive of what he was doing and that he'd done a great service for the West, even though the dictatorship had been, you know, murdering and torturing tens of thousands of people. And so Pinochet took this as a green light. The big global superpower in the United States seemed to be fine with whatever he wanted to do. And so it was just a few months later then that they carried out this really incredible act of international terrorism less than 2 miles from the White House.
0: Well, and it's taken a lot of work to expose the fact of Pinochet's ordering of that attack. But that fact is no longer in real dispute, right?
1: That's correct. The Clinton administration did provide an important service in declassifying 24,000 documents related to this history from U.S. government files that has been helpful for journalists and also helpful for people who've brought various legal suits to try to get accountability for their lost loved ones during the dictatorship. But there have been, you know, many dogged investigative journalists and others who've gone after the this question, and it's widely assumed now that nothing like this would have happened without Pinochet's direct approval.
0: And though he left office in 1990, he was then still head of the armed forces. And just to put a point in it, he was never indicted. Pinochet was never indicted for this particular crime, right?
1: No. So the big bombshell related to Pinochet came in 1998 mm-hmm. when he was in London and was arrested on an order from a Spanish judge. And this just shook things up so much. It struck fear in the hearts of dictators around the world. Even Henry Kissinger reportedly canceled a trip to Brazil because he was afraid of being Pinochet.
0: That was the verb that
1: came up. He was held in house arrest in London for about a year, and then they let him go for medical reasons. And during that period, while he was under house arrest, we and many others tried very hard to get the U.S. government to indict him for the Letelier-Moffitt case. Apparently, the Clinton administration prepared an indictment but never acted on it. So Pinochet got to go back to Chile, but the whole, you know, global spotlight had really shaken things up there, too. And so they stripped him of his immunity. And at the time of his death in 2005, there were hundreds of cases that he was facing.
0: Well, I'm going to bring you back to news media in just a second, but I did want to say it seems that it's taken another level of work to get accountability for Ronnie Moffitt's murder in particular, but there has been meaningful movement there too, right?
1: Yeah, pretty astoundingly, there was a breakthrough on that front just a few months ago in June of this year. A Chilean judge convicted three former Chilean military officers for their roles in her murder. For some reason, her death had not been included when they had prosecuted various military officials for Orlando Letelier's death.
0: Mm-hmm.
1: And so, you know, it's very late. It took 50 years. That's twice as long as she was alive. She was a 25-year-old American woman. But it's still a step forward in terms of progress. And I think it just goes to show that even over this half century, the pursuit of justice and the memory of these two people who lost their lives right here in the United States, it just hasn't waned. And people just keep pursuing it. And I think they've proved that persistence really pays off.
0: Absolutely. Well, Karen DeYoung at The Washington Post has been following the story for decades. In her piece from just 2 weeks ago, she said that several officials involved in the case at DOJ and FBI under Clinton and Bush declined to comment. You know, so I know that other folks have been pushing for it, but it's taken a lot of pushing on this story, and that journalism has something to do with why it hasn't entered the collective memory in the same way, you know, for example, as other events, but also journalism and information has been the thing that's been pushing it forward. Yeah.
1: Yeah, I think it's a mixed record. I mean, I wanted to go back to the political, you know, scenario back in 1976. Mm-hmm. And I mentioned that the Nixon administration had a whole covert CIA operation to create the conditions for a coup. And a big part of that, and I think the part of it that they think was probably most effective, was the propaganda campaign that they funded. Mm-hmm. They put a couple $1 million into this newspaper, El Mercurio, which was a kind of floundering right-wing rag, and turned it into a very powerful propaganda arm for the dictatorship. And that was very effective, I think, in helping to create the conditions that led to the military coup. In the United States, there's been some real, you know, journalistic champions over the years. There was a columnist for the Post named Jack Anderson, who broke a lot of this story way back in the 70s, exposing Nixon's role in the covert operation. John Dingus, a reporter for the Washington Post,

0: well, but it's also a story of how the media can be exploited for all the wrong reasons.
1: And it's a story also about collective memory. You know, there's a reason that some of us always say September 11th, 2001, because
0: the other 9/11.
1: September 11th, 1973 yeah. is a deeply meaningful date for people. There's not just one September 11th. And I just kind of feel if journalists had it's not just covered it at the time, but invoked it when it was meaningful to invoke it, we would have a better understanding.
0: Yeah. And, you know, the role of the media in glorifying Kissinger and his legacy, you can imagine the groans that erupt around my organization, the Institute for Policy Studies, whenever he would get a prominent op-ed in, you know, leading media on this, that, or the other topic over the years. And he's someone who, you know, should have been completely discredited, if not prosecuted, for the crimes that he was involved in. And there's really, a strong argument, and John Dinges made this in an article last week, that he could have prevented this assassination in downtown Washington, D.C. He had the opening in a meeting with Pinochet. He knew that they were starting to carry out these kinds of actions around the world. He could have put a stop to that, and he didn't. He was still seeing Pinochet as an ally in the Cold War.
1: Yeah, yeah. And that idea of allyship, meaning that the U.S. doesn't seek international justice, that's a 2026 issue. That's not something that is consigned to the past. If we integrated the understanding of what happened, you know, it would have meaning for our understanding of what's happening today, right?
0: Absolutely. I mean, as I look back on this history, one thing that's clear is that progress on human rights is not linear. You know, you think you've gotten to a place where there are some norms and you've got institutions that have been built up to try to defend human rights. And then you've got a moment like today when the current administration is busily trying to dismantle that system, withdrawing from the UN Human Rights Council, gutting the annual human rights reports that the State Department is supposed to do, you know, bombing these boats in Venezuela, all of the charges around human rights abuses in the immigrant detention centers. And unfortunately, our history, it's always going to be a few steps forward and a couple steps back. Right. And people just need to keep pushing through that. And I just commend all of the diverse forces around this case, the family members, the lawyers, the journalists, the human rights activists, the artists who've helped inspire people to continue to build momentum around this. That is really a key lesson, I think, from the history around the Lechelle-Yarmatha case, that it takes very diverse forces to keep these movements going through thick and thin. And we're in a dark moment now, but we're going to get through it.
1: Well, and you may have just answered it, but I was just going to say finally that I saw a quote from you from 2023 speaking at Sheridan Circle saying, "We're gathered here because the military dictatorship that took power 50 years ago tried to put its bloody mark on this spot, but we've taken it back." We've turned this site of the assassination of Orlando Letelier and Ronnie Carpen Moffat into our place for remembering our fallen heroes, a place for renewing our commitment to justice and democracy, and a place of hope. That's you speaking a few years ago, and I want to just say, you know, where are you seeing that hope? I think you've addressed it, but what would you have folks think about? And just I'll tack on to that, IPS has been doing Letelier Moffat Human Rights Awards for years now, and that's part, right, of connecting this lamentable past to a more hopeful future.
0: Absolutely. And one of our awardees this year I am so excited about, because it's Unidos Minnesota, one of the leading groups in the Minneapolis area that has been the backbone of the resistance to the ICE surge there. And one of the things they've done is conduct constitutional observer trainings so that anyone could go and learn what you can do if you are seeing an act of injustice, how you can document that, how you can, you know, use that information to build accountability. Hundreds of thousands

0: thousands of people by now in Minnesota, but across the country, have engaged in that kind of training. And I see that as one bright hope. Everybody today has a camera in their pocket. Mm-hmm. We can use them to document things more easily in a way that they couldn't back in 1976. Mm-hmm. And it's going to be so critical for our long-term history to be documenting what is happening in this country. Media can't be everywhere, but we can try to document this so that the people who are harmed in the current moment are never forgotten, and that what is happening to them is documented, and we can build stronger systems to protect people for the future.
1: All right, we'll end on that note. We've been speaking with Sarah Anderson. She directs the Global Economy Project at the Institute for Policy Studies. 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We're also referring folks to National Security Archive. 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Sarah Anderson, thank you so very much for joining us this week on Counterspin.
0: My pleasure. Thank you.
1: And that's it for Counterspin for this week. 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I'm Janine Jackson. 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
1: This week on Making Contact. Why do so many Americans lack access to basic nutritional food in a nation that harvests an abundance of produce each year? What role has corporate greed played in engineering food deserts?
2: Food deserts aren't an accident. They're a product of the free market. They're a result of deliberate corporate decisions.
3: I think the food industry is the most corrupt right now in America and also the most broken.
4: In some cases, restrictive covenants prohibit future grocery store use for anywhere from 15 to, in some cases, 50 years. This leaves entire communities without a nearby option for fresh, healthy food.
1: We are feeling it, and feeling it bad. Milk is over $6 a gallon, ground beef over $10 a pound, and a loaf of bread $5. President Donald Trump said he'd end inflation. Instead, he killed a major policy initiative to increase competitive pricing and dangerously deregulated the grocery industry, all while scoffing at the idea that affordability was an important issue for many Americans. So is it really inflation, or is it something even more pernicious? Greedflation. On today's Making Contact, we take a look at the one industry that affects everyone every day: America's grocery industry, and why either your basket is empty or your wallet is. We talk with experts about the business of food, including community organizers fighting for food justice, a best-selling author, and a 30-year grocery industry insider who peels back the cover on industry practices that have caused nutritional wastelands, also known as grocery deserts, throughout the United States. I'm Casey J. Adler, and this is Making Contact. With mergers, consolidations, and the crushing of independents, the Big Four, Walmart, Kroger, Costco, and Albertsons, are raising prices to astronomical levels. Community organizers in California are faced with an even more insidious industry practice that seems on the surface both anti-consumer and anti-business: the grocery covenant. This is Beth Smoker. She's the policy director of the California Food and Farming Network.
2: So I spoke at a legislative hearing giving testimony about AB 1857, which is a bill we're a proud co-sponsor of, called the Grocery Store Access Act. It is a bill that will prohibit grocery store restrictive covenants, which are clauses that restrict grocery stores from moving in. They can be there even after a grocery store has left. So I like to think of them as a ghost, or the SF Gate recently called them zombies, where a grocery store has left, but they leave behind this restriction that allows no other grocery store to move in for a set number of years.
1: So when you see a boarded up grocery store, usually in a rundown shopping center or a gym that's moved into an old supermarket, it may be the result of a restrictive covenant.
2: There's actually really important legal history. The scholar, Professor Christopher Leslie out of UC Irvine, he's traced back racial covenants during white flight. So Black families were blocked from moving to the suburbs, and then supermarkets followed white families out and pulled their stores from the neighborhoods left behind. And then when those stores left, they often left behind these restrictive covenants, just further concreting these spaces without any grocery access.
1: Kyle Winterbor is an investigative policy analyst who studies food systems and corporate power. He's written about grocery covenants on his research site, Winterbor Policy Dig.
5: There was a recent article from The Guardian. It goes into a whole town from Rhode Island of 45,000 people. And the researcher was able to find three covenanted parcels, and now they're only served by one grocer. And it was just a wild story, because when they went through Woonsocket in Rhode Island, and they are Stop and Shop closed in 2004, Walmart quit town in 2011, and then they left another restrictive covenant as well. So there's only one grocery store left right now.
1: What does it matter to a grocery store if they move or terminate a lease to prohibit another grocery store from moving in?
5: Grocery stores will do this sometimes just for getting a competitive edge. Perhaps say that Target was looking at this space and Walmart didn't want them to come in afterwards. Or let's say Walmart had another store about 10 miles away. That would just be an instance where the company would want to actually try and bring this into fruition, because it's kind of hard to tell as well when the covenants are there. And there's like other ways that they can do it as well, in like lease agreements and different things like that. So basically they're just doing some land banking and like just not monopolizing the land. I would say that they're definitely causing an impact in food deserts and helping lead to them. In 2003, there was a Chicago City Council member that really wanted his grocery store to stay open afterwards, because they were running into this issue. There was an empty grocery store in his district for a long time, and the residents kept asking for something to come in, and they had to literally go fight to get this covenant removed. And that led to a whole bunch of city council action there, and was the first time the U.S. ever was actually banning them in the municipality. So these definitely all fit into causing some parts of food deserts. So this is just one aspect, and it's the geographic and access side.
1: In one study, the USDA says an estimated 53.6 million people, or 17.4% of the U.S. population, lives in tracts that are considered food deserts.
6: My name is Deja Thomas. I'm the manager of strategic partnerships and community initiatives at the Los Angeles Food Policy Council. So there's these long-standing structural factors like redlining and structural racism that have disinvested into communities, that have shaped neighborhood income levels. And these are historical practices, many of which are banned now, but the effects of them we still see today, where these very same communities that are redlined, like if you look at a map of South Central LA, the same areas that are redlined are also the same areas that are most food insecure in the city. So food deserts themselves, some folks say food apartheid or food desert being engineered. The communities themselves, ultimately folks are lacking direct access to things like healthy food, staple goods. And then we also see food deserts are oftentimes inundated with fast food and unhealthy options that just might be the convenient option rather than travel into another neighborhood. And so you end up with higher transportation costs, but then that is also then paired with less opportunity for purchasing and consuming healthy food, which does obviously have related impacts on diet-related chronic diseases like diabetes, high blood pressure, hypertension, high cholesterol, and things like that. Food deserts and occurrences of those diet-related illnesses in high measures are correlated to each other. So we know the two are connected.
7: My name is Cameron Mims-Jones, and I'm here on behalf of Nourish California, a statewide anti-hunger policy organization in strong support of AB 1857. In Black communities across California, a supermarket loss has followed decades of redlining, segregation, and disinvestment. In Los Angeles, many grocery stores closed after the 1992 uprising and never returned. For many residents, the disappearance of culturally relevant grocery stores has felt like a punishment for demanding justice. Families are often forced to travel far outside of their neighborhoods just to buy food. Restrictive covenants exacerbate these issues. When stores leave, they leave these legal barriers that prevent another grocery store from coming in the location for decades. Communities could not see these restrictions, and they could not challenge them, but they lived with the consequences.
1: In decades past, grocers were located on the corner, knew your name, cashed your check, provided credit when you were short, had a butcher shop that had scraps for your dog, and pickles in a barrel that kids liked to pick out while giving you a baker's dozen of donuts. Not anymore.
8: There's ample documentation, particularly with the two big chains, Kroger and Albertsons, that they've spent the last decade using these stores as ATMs for shareholders, sending billions and billions of dollars to shareholders in the form of buybacks and dividends, instead of investing in the workers, instead of investing in store decor, making these stores better looking, instead of investing in better, healthier supply chains, etc.
1: That's Errol Schweitzer. He's a 30-year veteran of the grocery industry, former head of purchasing for Whole Foods Market, and host of the food justice podcast, The Checkout. In other words, he knows groceries inside and out.
8: So the United States had antitrust law that was in force. You had, in particular, the Sherman Act and then the Robinson-Patman Act, which was primarily around price discrimination, not allowing larger chains to set prices adversely impacting their competitors, protecting suppliers from undue pressure from larger retailers. And starting in the 70s, the legal interpretation changed, particularly Robert Bork, a reactionary lawyer, who pretty much said we should make these companies get as big as possible because they'll be able to deliver efficiencies and lower prices and all this other free market mythologies, which initially just led to the rapid expansion of Walmart. And so now Walmart is by far the largest grocery chain. Walmart plus Sam's Club is nearly 30 cents a very grocery dollar in the United States.
1: Walmart, which was founded by Sam Walton, started in Arkansas and grew throughout the South. Walmart undercut Main Street businesses, soon driving out small mom-and-pop stores in almost every retail category, but most especially, groceries. Walmart now operates internationally and is the second largest company in the world in terms of total revenues. It enjoys a virtual monopoly throughout much of rural America.
8: And then you have other chains like Albertsons, which has done the same, and Vons, Pavilions, Safeway is owned by Albertsons in California. So Albertsons and Kroger are essentially monopolies in the Bay Area, as well as in Southern California. And so this economic concentration has led to a actual decline in the number of grocery stores. Some analyses have pointed to a 25% decline in the number of grocery stores since the late 1990s, when this wave of consolidation really picked up speed. And so this has led to larger and larger stores, particularly in wealthier suburbs. And so in a lot of like urban neighborhoods, on the one hand, there's a case to be made that you have neighborhoods that are, quote, food deserts. I don't like that term. I prefer the term food apartheid, which designates we have separate food systems, separate types of food options depending on race and class, which I think is a lot easier to prove in the data, and that retailers actually market towards that. You know, it's rare that you find an upscale natural food store in a very poor area, hence food apartheid, or as we say in the grocery industry, it's market segmentation, right? And likewise, rural areas too, where you have a proliferation of dollar stores and discounters, just like in many urban areas. So I call the dollar stores are like the locusts after the plague being consolidation, the growth of Walmart and these larger grocery chains.
3: I kind of use the word monopoly. It's a company that's so powerful that they can shape a market.
1: Austin Frerich is the author of Barron's, Money, Power, and the Corruption of America's Food Industry.
3: To me, grocery covenants are just an example of a classic tool in the toolbox of monopolists, how to entrench your market power.
1: All this market manipulation and consolidation has had its predictable effect.
3: There's a USDA data set that says how much each country spends on food. Out of the 100 countries it monitors, the U.S. has the sixth highest. We spend the sixth highest on groceries. And it's just like for the longest time, industry justified all this shenanigans, to be blunt, because it's said it made food cheap. And it's just not true anymore. We're paying more for garbage. And people just know it. I mean, keep in mind, like going back to meatpacking, a lot of meat now is butchered in small towns. And these are basically like no one's paying attention here. You know, the New York Times just seems to only care about like what's the fancy vegan restaurant in Manhattan. So it's just a lot of these stories go hidden. And they kind of get away with anything now. I mean, they run these states at this point like extraction colonies. I think about that with Iowa. Like, I'm from Iowa. Iowa used to be known, like the big history book in Iowa called it the Middle Lands. If we think of Iowa, think of Field of Dreams, Family of Fire. That's all dead. I mean, Iowa now has second highest cancer rate in America, has a water crisis, has an obesity crisis, and has one of the biggest modern political swings in America. And to me, this is the story of what happens when it becomes an extraction colony. We shouldn't be shocked that the politics of rage filled the void. When you actually tell people, you paint the picture, it's dark. It's like really dark. I don't think people in certain cities really get how broken some of these areas are.
1: Do these covenants actually show up in people's neighborhoods? Beth Smoker says they do.
2: Yeah, in so many ways. The most visually obvious is that they first create a food desert in many neighborhoods. So food deserts aren't an accident. They're a product of the free market. They're a result of like deliberate corporate decisions. For example, down in Chula Vista, there is an Albertsons that has been another strategy that they use is called going dark. They continue to pay their lease year after year, but their store is closed. It's boarded up, it's vacant, and they're paying tens of thousands a month. And doing that to protect other stores that they own within a couple mile radius. And they know that it's on purpose. So yes, it's purposeful, and that has created a food desert in that neighborhood.
1: This is not the only anti-consumer practice that grocery chains employ.
3: A big classic play by monopolists is a phrase known as most favored nations, where companies essentially require whatever price you offer to me, you cannot offer a lower price to anyone else. So if you sell me a box of Cheerios for a dollar, you have to sell the next person for $1.50 or $1.10. And so it's like that. Here's the thing. Individually, the things don't sound that big of a deal, but when you put these tools together, they really lock in and entrench the power. So that local store that doesn't have all this stuff, that's usually why they close and go bankrupt.
1: Under the Biden administration, the Federal Trade Commission sued PepsiCo, accusing it of giving Walmart better prices than it gave other grocers. The Trump administration dropped the case.
8: Yeah, I could give you one example because it's what we call in the grocery industry the waterbed effect. It's been very hard to document because people are very afraid of retaliation and don't want to reveal the open secrets that we all kind of know what's going on.
3: And there's a really good recent example. Under the Biden administration, the Federal Trade Commission chair, Lina Khan, did an investigation. There's this old law that used to be enforced called the Robinson-Patman Act that would essentially preserve competition between suppliers and Walmart. And when Ronald Reagan got elected, the law basically hasn't been enforced since then. She looked into it, and what she discovered was Pepsi. The Trump administration tried to essentially hide this case. People sued to get this information released. It was discovered there's a grocery store in North Carolina was essentially trying to lower the prices on Pepsi. And keep in mind with Walmart, Walmart sells one in three groceries, you know, Sam's Club plus Walmart. And in any line of business, you treat your largest customer the best way possible. And the thing with Walmart, though, is it's not like you're negotiating with them equally. The best example I ever heard of Walmart is Walmart has so much power. It doesn't want to kill you, but it wants to keep you on life support. And so Pepsi was so afraid of Walmart because it's its largest buyer that it was really afraid that in these markets, this company was so aggressively cutting prices on Pepsi. There's all these documents came out that Pepsi was essentially trying to increase the prices on this grocery store, what it was charging it, so that the store couldn't be price competitive with Walmart. And that's just like one little example of that. It's you step back and look at that bigger story of like, the goal of any corporate executive is monopoly. You want to capture the economic system, reinforce your bottom line, and you want to undermine anything that threatens you. So either the classic behavior too is to engage in predatory pricing, or you basically lose money until you drive your competitor out of business. But I think that that really concrete Pepsi example shows you that the notion of Walmart as being the cheapest is just no longer true. And also, like, let's not forget with Walmart, like, it's their largest employer in America, the world's richest family, but yet so many of their employees, like, their whole business is built on government assistance for their employees because they don't pay a living wage. So, like, let's not forget that incredible detail. Like, that is such an advantage they have over everyone else because they get so much government assistance.
1: Austin is referring to a 2020 Government Accountability Office report, which found Walmart among the largest employers of workers relying on SNAP and Medicaid in the states that provided data.
3: To me, the scary thing of this moment is Walmart's vertical. We're seeing in both Walmart and other companies like it, vertical plays into the food system. The concerns a century ago was a lot of the vertical plays, both by the meat packers getting into retail, but also A&P was a large grocery store a century ago that was also got into the production, baking food. Walmart's in now has its own milk plants. I believe it has three, and it's making its own slaughterhouses. At what point does this end? Like, do we want Walmart being a farmer? Like, what is a farmer? And also what happens is you're just another low-wage worker in the cog of their machine. It's just more market power for them. That to me is a bigger concern here is it's like an octopus that keeps, you know, gobbling up new things. And it's almost like a company store at this point. When you really think about what a Walmart supercenter is, it's a mall without walls. And look at this moment we're living in. The single largest donor to President Trump's inauguration, his second inauguration, was the largest meatpacker in the world, JBS. JBS was giving him advice on the whole Venezuela kidnapping of their president, giving him advice before he announces a massive importation of beef. And keep in mind, it's not like there's like this lovely company. And it's saying a lot for right now in America. I keep saying that. I think they're the most corrupt company in America. I mean, they pled guilty to becoming a monopolist through bribery. They bribed over 1,800 Brazilian politicians to become a monopolist. And it wasn't like they came in America with the best and brightest. They just bought a bunch of American companies, notably Swift and Pilgrim's Pride. And the thing about JBS is, you go to their website, you can see all the hundreds of brands they own. But if you notice, their name's not on any of their brands. So you're probably buying their product and not even realizing it. Add to your list is monopolies make bad tasting food. I think that's like been really underappreciated. It's like how bad food's gotten in America is because of taste. Like they cut corners, monopolists cut corners. We just know that's what happens. When you're not a competitive market, you're not trying to always bring your A game, you get lazy and you just make bad products.
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1: Welcome back to Making Contact. I'm Casey J. Adler, and we're talking about grocery covenants and the food deserts they leave behind. So what can be done? Industry insider Errol Schweitzer emphasizes that good food is not just a luxury for the rich.
8: I personally believe that, yes, good food should be a human right, period. And it should be the role of public policy, of public institutions, to operationalize that right. I'm consulting for the Mamdani administration in New York around operationalizing the right to food through public grocery stores, publicly subsidized grocery stores. We do that every day in the military. It's called the military commissary system. It's merely a civilian version of it, right? You have cooperative grocery stores like consumer co-ops, food co-ops, and then you have independent and employee-owned stores that are still accountable to their owners and can't always do this, but really, I would say, do a better job of trying. So for folks who've been in the military, there are 236 commissaries, formerly known as the PX, the Post Exchange. They're essentially grocery stores, gas stations, apparel, like general services stores on every U.S. military base. The wholesale volume of these stores is about $5+ billion a year. When you would add in a typical retail markup, closer to $8 billion, making them a top 25 U.S. grocery chain. The military commissaries have been ranked number 27 out of all grocery chains by Dunnhumby Consumer Preference Index, putting it pretty high up because there's hundreds and hundreds of grocery chains in the United States. It is the largest publicly owned grocery sector in the Western world. The military commissary predates most of the supermarket industry. It's over 150 years old. It's evolved alongside the supermarket industry, fully publicly subsidized. The United States does it already. Nobody panic. Millions and millions of military service members and their families use it every day, and they love it. If you go to the Google website of the Fort Hamilton Commissary in Brooklyn, New York, near where I live, it has 5 stars on Google. You know how hard it is for a grocery store to have 5 stars? People love it. It does one thing really well. It sells products cheaper. How much cheaper? It is congressionally mandated to have a 23.7% discount to the marketplace. So the Mamdani model copies a few aspects of this. The Mamdani model is saying we're going to discount a core basket of pantry items at 30% to the marketplace. The stores will be publicly owned. However, they're going to outsource operations to private sector supermarkets in order to take advantage of their supply chain. The whole point here is to offer healthy, fresh products at an affordable price, patterned off of what we do every day in the military commissary system that over 8 million military service members and family members shop at daily in the United States.
1: The California legislature has passed a bill to ban any future restrictive grocery covenants. Here is State Assembly Majority Leader Cecilia Aguiar-Curry testifying in favor of AB 1857.
4: No community should lose a grocery store and then be prevented from getting another one for decades, and we've seen that. Recent amendments to the bill provide a local government process to strike a restrictive covenant instead of revoking all existing restrictive covenants.
1: In other words, lobbyists got the bill watered down. No new grocery covenants can be written, but existing ones stay in place unless someone finds them and asks local governments to strike them down. Making Contact requested an interview with the California Grocers Association. We did not hear back. But the California Business Properties Association, which represents commercial landlords, said in a written statement that AB 1857 would broadly invalidate privately negotiated commercial property agreements between businesses. In Washington state, where lawmakers considered a similar bill, a grocery industry lobbyist, Brandon Housekeeper, told legislatures his members don't oppose curbing the misuse of covenants, but asked for exceptions.
10: Restrictive covenants, when narrowly tailored, can serve legitimate business purposes, particularly in protecting the investments that we make, safeguarding confidential information, and supporting the viability of services in underserved communities. A broad prohibition risks unintended consequences.
8: You need to sell safe, healthy, fresh, affordable food. If you close a location because you can't do business in that location, somebody else should be able to open up a grocery store in that location, whether it impacts your business or not. You know, quote unquote, ethnic markets, as in, you know, markets that appeal to Hispanic, Latin American consumers, Asian or South Asian consumers, or other, you know, discounters that are trying to sell cheaper products, would be happy to move into these spaces to serve the communities, period.
11: Well, I think that there are like less supermarkets, so maybe they have like a competitive advantage, and there are like a lot of like the local shops are going away because of those like big brands like Costco, Walmart, all those like big brands, Whole Foods. And that's why like the local markets, there aren't a lot of local shops. Like our salary doesn't match our consumer power, so we just like have less and less money to spend on like everything.
12: But I mean, I know just basic like milk and eggs and basic stuff like that is gone up higher. I only can get like certain amount of things, and that's it, you know. Sometimes I had to cut back on a lot of stuff, having to use credit cards, max out credit cards, all that stuff just to eat.
1: 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I'm your host and producer, Casey J. Adler. This show is produced by John Johns and Dan Pavlish, our senior producer. Ace Estwick is our executive producer and audio editor. 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
19: Sounds wild. Hi, I'm Riley Woodford for the Alaska Department of Fish and Game. Alaska's humpback whales are born in Hawaiian waters in the winter and swim to Alaska in the spring. Like all mammals, young whales feed on milk, and humpback whale milk is some of the richest milk in the world. Cow milk has a fat content of about 3 or 4%, and human milk is comparable. Whale milk is almost 50% fat and has the consistency of cottage cheese. At birth, a humpback whale calf weighs about 3,000 pounds, the same as a full-grown hippopotamus. During the first 6 months of a humpback whale's life, it grows about an inch a day and gains about 100 pounds a day.
20: That growth is fueled by mother's milk. The calf nurses by nudging the mother's single teat, and she responds by squirting the milk right into its mouth. This way, very little milk is lost or dissipated in the water. A calf will consume around 50 to 100 gallons of milk each day. It has to gain strength and body size before making the long swim to Alaska in the spring. The young whale will continue nursing through the summer and will be weaned in the fall when it's about 9 months old, after it has doubled in size and weight. For Sounds Wild, I'm Kathy Hawker.
19: And I'm Riley Woodford. Sounds Wild is brought to you by the Alaska Department of Fish and Game.

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Well, I walked up to the porch and, well, I heard another man say, "Honey, I found these old clothes. 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

Sonic Cafe from 1970. That's Bad Finger. So, hey, welcome back to our little coastal radio cafe located way out here in the wild Pacific Northwest. I'm Scott Clark, and this is episode 531. This time, the Sonic Cafe is having nothing but a party, baby. Yeah, it's happy hour here at the Sonic Cafe, and we packed it with loose, loud, feel-good times. Listen for the Band of Heathens, the Temptations, Floating on Cloud 9, Metric with Victim of Luck, and Fanny, the kickin' all-girl band from 1970, Layin' Down Badge. We'll also hear Fleetwood Mac's Lindsey Buckingham look back on the very strange headspace that helped turn Rumors into one of rock's biggest records ever. Then we'll spin You Make Love and Fun, just for fun. And because every good happy hour needs something a little questionable, we've got I Need Dem Biscuits. It's weird, it's wonderful, and we'll possibly serve it with gravy. On the comedy side, Nate Bargatze orders a regular amount of virgin olive oil, and Erica Rose reminds us that technology has made breaking up way harder than it used to be. Then, another Sonic Cafe classic TV moment. Larry David gets into it with a flight attendant on the Curb Enthusiasm. Oh, so hey, you know what? Let's get to it, right? From 1988, here's Poison making sure our happy hour really is nothing but a good time right here at the Sonic Cafe.

0: This is flight number 914 from Earth to our planet. We will be taking off in 3 minutes.
1: Mr. Chambers, don't get on that ship. Rest of the book, to serve men, it's a call.

0: How about you? 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But it doesn't make very much difference, because sooner or later, we'll all of us be on the menu. All of us.
1: The cycle of going from dust to dessert. The metamorphosis from being the ruler of a planet to an ingredient in someone's soup. It's tonight's bill of fare from the Twilight Zone.

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0: I just had it where I said it. I was eating pizza, and on the menu, it said it had extra virgin olive oil on it. So, in my head, I read it like this. I was like, well, I don't know if I want extra virgin olive oil. So, I don't know if I want any of it, you know, much less maybe I don't want, you know. So, I go, when it was my turn, I was like, I think I'll take a regular amount of virgin olive oil. And no one really knew what to say to that. I mean, I would. The reason I know to make fun of it is because my friends go, did you say regular amount of virgin olive oil? I go, yeah. I don't know why they're forcing extra on us. Yes, I'm sorry.
1: Just add a little bit of warm water, and it makes an even thicker gravy.
2: Or the sun.

0: do you do for a living?
1: I'm a systems analyst myself.
0: Oh? What does a systems analyst do?
1: I analyze systems.
0: Makes sense.
2: America, that likes to call itself a melting pot, but is realistically more of a charcuterie board. Like it has all these wonderful exotic flavors, and then you keep making it worse by adding too many crackers.
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Sonic Cafe. I'm your host, Scott Clark. You know, you can check us out on Facebook. 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Then, you'll be the first to know when we release a new episode. 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So, yeah, that's kind of cool, huh? So, you can also, of course, hit us up anytime with an email at soniccaferadio@gmail.com. I'll say that one more time. Our email address here is soniccaferadio@gmail.com. So, yeah, now let's get back to the music here on the Sonic Cafe.

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1: It's a classic.
2: It's a classic.
0: It's a classic.
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5: We're the Sonic Cafe.
0: How come you didn't bring a book or a magazine?
6: I don't need one. I like just sitting.
0: Who could sit on a plane for 5 hours like that? It's crazy.
6: I can.
7: Sir, could you please put your seat in the fully upright position, please?
0: Let me ask you a question.
7: Yes.
0: Did he tell you to say that?
7: Did who tell me what?
0: That guy right there. Did he tell you the seat wasn't up there?
7: I don't know what you're talking about, but we're trying to take off. So I'm gonna need...
0: I saw him talking to you up there. Did he tell you my seat?
7: Sir, let me tell you what I need. I need you to be quiet and in this seat with the seat fully up.
0: Okay.
7: That's what I require.
0: Okay, but I saw him talking.
7: Did you hear what I require?

So you had these two couples. By the time we got up to Sausalito to start recording Rumors, Stevie and I, although not quite as well defined, were estranged, were not living together. We'd, for all intents and purposes, broken up. John and Christine McVie were divorced. Also, you had three writers. So Stevie was writing songs, basically dialogues to me. I was basically writing dialogues to her. Loving you isn't the right thing to do. How can I? Christine McVie was writing dialogues to John.

0: went through a breakup a couple months ago, which I think is good because it means it was a real relationship finally. And usually I'm like, it's over. And he's like, who's this? I don't know. This phone number. I really miss breakups before the internet ruined our lives. Remember that? Remember when we could just be like, listen, I'm sorry we didn't work out. Have a nice life. Go away. Right? It was so simple. Now it's like, sorry it didn't work out. I will see you online forever. Or if it was a messy breakup, you'd be like, I'm just going to block your phone number. It's easier that way. One step. Right now it's like, I'm going to block your phone number. Then I'm going to defriend you on Facebook, unfollow you on Twitter, take you off my Instagram, do whatever it is to get rid of the Snapchat, and get my mom to do the same thing.
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0: lived on. 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Goodbye. Go. Shoo. We're done.
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1: Hi, I'm Riley Woodford for the Alaska Department of Fish and Game. The return of songbirds to the north is a welcome sign of spring. Ducks and geese move into Alaska, and robins, thrush, and sparrows are among some of the singers heralding the changing season. In southeast Alaska, the big, bright yellow petal surrounding the skunk cabbage flower is a welcome springtime flag, as well as sooty grouse hooting their mating call across the forest. In the interior, snow buntings arrive, and tree wells form as the sun warms the tree trunks. A silent and invisible sign of spring takes place for a couple of weeks in April inside trees as sap begins to flow in birch trees. As the roots absorb water, pressure builds, and the watery sap moves up the tree. Some people tap Alaska's birch trees and collect the sap to make syrup. They auger a small hole into the tree, insert a spout, and let the sap drip in a bucket. The sap looks and tastes much like water when it first comes out of the tree. A tree can produce up to 3 quarts of sap a day for a few weeks. Processing about 100 gallons of watery sap will make 1 gallon of heavy syrup.
2: Sap production varies from tree to tree. Some trees produce no sap and others produce 25 gallons or more, and that can change from 1 year to the next. Trees on low elevation, south-facing slopes tend to produce best. Tapping does not injure the tree and takes about 10% or less of the total sap in the tree. After a few weeks, the quality of the sap changes and the flavor becomes bitter. And as the tree leafs out and photosynthesis begins, the flow-inducing pressure in the tree is relieved. And then, spring is here.
1: Sounds Wild is brought to you by the Alaska Department of Fish and Game.

service charge, I could reach Nirvana tonight. If I was ready, willing, and able to pay him his regular fee, he would drop all the rest of his pressing affairs and devote his attention to

0: midget around a bit. He reached in the pocket of his mystery robe and he whipped out a shaving kit. Now I thought it was a razor and a can of foaming goo, but he told me right then when the top popped open there was nothing his box won't do with the oil of Aphrodite and the dust of the Grand Wazoo. He said, "You might not believe this, little fellow, but it'll cure your asthma too." And I said,
1: "Oh, you're dabbing with that cosmic degree."
0: Now what kind of a

0: my own, I said, and you can't help me out, so take your meditations and your preparations and ram it up your snout.
1: But I got the crystal ball,
0: he said, and held it to the light. So I snatched it all away from him, and I showed him how to do it right.

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Alyeska Resort supports operations of KEUL. Some of our volunteers work for the resort. 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

0: Mr. Hendricks, a lot of people found the Wallkill Assembly startling, even surprising. What would you say to them?
1: Well, from now on, a lot of people are going to find a whole lot of things 10 times more startling, 10 times more surprising. It all depends on where their head's at. Let's pretend that a flying saucer's coming down. Instead of checking it out or really seeing what it's about, they're going to try to shoot it down, first of all. In other words, an unknown thing. So this is very unknown to the people who are surprised, isn't it? But they should try to get into it, see what it's really about.

we're trying to stress also is like music should be done outside in a festival type of way, just like they do it anywhere else. And like if they can have more gigs like this in Harlem, you know, you play outside, say for instance, 3 days. And the fourth day you play half the day outside, for instance, and maybe the other time in the Apollo, you know, four shows or whatever, you know. And the idea of people really listening to music over the sky, you know, in such a large body. Showing that it's leading up to love, peace, and harmony for anybody, and a chance for anybody.

Because a lot of kids from the ghetto, or whatever you want to call it, you know, don't have enough money to travel across country to see these different festivals, what they call festivals. I mean, $7 is a lot of money, you know.

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9: Hey, how you doing, MJ?
4: Good. Yes, I'll put you through to Ken.
1: Joining us by phone this hour is a singer, songwriter, multi-instrumentalist and producer who is a founding member of Rhinoceros. He's got a new solo album out. It's Alan Gerber. Welcome to the Flower Power Hour, Alan.
9: Thank you. Thank you for having me, Ken.
1: Let me introduce you to our listeners. Alan was born in 1947 in Chicago, a founding member of Rhinoceros, and he's had a number of solo albums out as well. Going way back in 1963, at age 15, he recorded his first 45 at the legendary Chess Studios in Chicago. That must have blown your mind at that young age, Alan.
9: Yeah, but it was very cool. It was really cool to go to Chess Records and meet all these people who were on the Chess label. It was very cool for me.
1: Did you get a chance to meet Chuck Berry?
9: That's very funny, but Chuck Berry, years later, Rhinoceros shared a bill.

0: I'll tell you a story.
1: Yeah.
0: You know, it was Phil and Leonard Chess were the owners of Chess Records.
1: Right.
0: And I was talking with Leonard. I had met him, and Chuck Berry came up. And, you know, Chuck Berry, before he was a musical star, he was a house painter. And Leonard said, Chuck, he's at my house right now painting my basement.
1: Whoa. Yeah, Chuck Berry, Etta James, Howlin' Wolf.
0: Otis Spann, all these great people.
1: Yeah.
0: Buddy Walsh.

0: 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Hi, Andy Olson here, celebrating the power of the flower.
1: Talking with Alan Gerber, a founding member of Rhinoceros this hour. At age 18, you moved to L.A., and before you got involved with Rhinoceros, whose music did you get into when you first got out there?
2: Well, I lived in Laurel Canyon, so I knew, my neighbors were like Neil Young, Stephen Still, Jim Morrison, Joni Mitchell.

0: You got the Flower Power Hour. It's the Make Love Not War show. Hanging out with Rhinoceros founding member Alan Gerber this hour. You know, most times when a band is being formed, a few guys know each other and they maybe reach out through a magazine or some other outlet to find additional members. But Rhinoceros was established very differently. Paul Rothschild, a talent scout and house producer, and Frazier Mohawk, formerly Barry Friedman, individually signed talented young musicians and then put them together into a group. It must have been kind of like getting married to somebody because your parents arranged it that way.
1: Yeah, it was like an arranged marriage.
0: Yeah. It had to be strange to get involved in a band that way instead of forming it the usual way.
1: Right. It was strange. It was really, really different.
0: Yeah.
1: But, you know, it was cool.
0: Yeah.
1: It worked out.
0: When I was just out of college doing my first radio gig in Lansing, Michigan, I played the first Rhinoceros album, especially the kickin' instrumental Apricot Brandy. What a great tune.
1: That was Danny and Michael who wrote that. That was very cool.
0: Yeah.
1: It became the theme song for, you know, they got a lot of play. It was a theme song for a Bob Hope special television show, and the Apricot Brandy was the theme song.

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1: When you're here, you're high.
2: Flashing you back to 1968. That was Rhinoceros from their debut album.
3: A little cooking instrumental called Apricot Brandy. And we're spending this hour with their original keyboard player, Alan Gerber.
2: Alan was living in Laurel Canyon at that time, so he got to meet all the guys in Buffalo Springfield.
3: He was good friends with their bass player, Bruce Palmer, and we heard that band do Rock and Roll Woman.
2: Joni Mitchell also lived near him, and we heard a snippet of her song, Conversation.
3: Plus, a couple of guys who recorded at Chess Studios in Chicago, where Alan cut his first single, Chuck Berry and Muddy Waters.
2: Reelin' and Rockin' from Chuck, and Muddy Waters gave us Champagne and Reefer.
3: That was nice of him.
2: Yeah.
3: Yeah. Our guest, Alan Gerber, by the way, is living in Val-David, Quebec these days, a town that reminds me a lot of our town, Eureka Springs.
2: Yeah, they have a lot of artists, musicians, potters, and other creative types there, like we do.
3: Right. Alan's wife is a potter, and there's an annual, very famous potter's fair at Val-David.
2: It's known as 1001 Pots, and it's North America's largest outdoor ceramics exhibition.
3: Alan Gerber, you wrote or co-wrote four cuts on that first album. I love the one that John Finley sings called That Time of the Year. What an amazing tune.
4: Yeah, that's a really cool song. He really sang it beautifully. It was a great recording.
3: You're a vocalist as well. Was that your choice for him to sing that?
4: No, when we were just getting started and doing songs, he wasn't a big writer. He gravitated towards that song. So, you know, we said, you know, why don't you sing it and see what you do with it? It's amazing.
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2: This hour, we're hanging out with Rhinoceros founding member Alan Gerber. Also, you wrote on that first Rhinoceros album, Along Comes Tomorrow, a really complex number. And you did that on your first solo LP as well. Which one do you prefer, the Rhinoceros version or your solo one?
3: Oh, I don't know. They're two different animals. They're both good. You know, it's a cool song. Both versions are good.

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3: Oh, no problem.
1: Counterfeit Wonka Bars.
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4: Rhinoceros' second album, Satin Chickens, Alan Gerber, you wrote a couple on this album, Find My Hand, which is a really nice gospel feel, and we're going to play another called It's the Same Thing.
5: The second Rhinoceros album, Satin Chickens, was produced by David Anderley. He was an executive with Elektra Records, and he was a producer also, and he had a very different style than Paul, and we did most everything live. We overdubbed some of the vocals, and it was very cool the way we recorded. It was a live recording. Mm. And the band certainly was taking a funky rock and roll course there, and I put that tune in there. I thought that would be really appropriate with the direction of where we seem to be going.

0: we've got vocalist, songwriter, and multi-instrumentalist Alan Gerber with us on the Flower Power Hour. You were with Rhinoceros for just a couple of albums, roughly 67 to 69, a couple of years. Did you ever hear that third and final Rhinoceros album?
1: Of course I did. It's very different. Really, really different, but it's good. There's some great stuff on it.
0: We can especially identify with, by the way, I'm going to turn 80 next year, too, just as you are, Alan.
1: I am? Oh, my God.
0: I'm sneaking up on you. The tune Old Age is just so great. What you going to do when old age gets you?
1: That was Duke Edwards. He was a drummer. He was a friend when it was John Lee and the Checkmates in Toronto. He used to play drums with them, and he would kind of manage them.
0: Uh-huh.
1: When Billy Lundy left, when I was leaving,
0: yeah,
1: Duke became the drummer, and he brought some interesting talent.

0: This hour, we're hanging out with Rhinoceros founding member Alan Gerber. What caused you to leave Rhinoceros? Because it wasn't old age, that's for sure.
1: No. I left Rhinoceros because the direction of where I wanted to go and songs that I was writing, my creative concepts, didn't seem to be where the record company wanted the band to go.
0: I gotcha. Yeah.
1: I was writing some things that I was very excited about, and the guys in the band were excited about it, but didn't make the final cut. Mm-hmm. Because the record company wanted to go in another direction. So mm-hmm. I just figured it's time for me to go in my own direction.
0: Gotcha, yeah.
1: And I love the guys. You know, we stayed in touch. When I went on Shelter Records, when I left and signed my own deal on Shelter Records, I had Danny as the guitar player and Michael as the Hammond B3 player. Mm-hmm. And I really respected them and appreciated them so much to the point where I recorded that album in Memphis. Ah. And my band, it was Booker T, and it was like the MGs. I had Duck Dunn on bass,
0: wow.
1: Al Jackson on drums, and Steve Cropper was engineering. I could have had Booker T playing organ, and I could have had Steve Cropper on guitar, but I chose Michael and Danny.
0: That first album, the Alan Gerber album, was released in 71, and I especially loved Sigmund's Blues. Take us into that tune, Alan.
1: The drumming and bass playing is incredible, and Michael, I'm playing rhythm guitar, Danny Weiss is playing lead guitar, and I had Gloria Jones, who sang with the Stones, Gimme Shelter, a legendary

0: was really, really pleased with that one. That was the first tune on the album. So when the album opens up, that one just jumps out and grabs you.
1: It does. And it's followed by a tune called Lucinda, which is so...
0: Yeah, I redid that, too, on my album Chicken Walk.
1: Yeah.
0: It was a really more acoustic tune of me on my acoustic guitar. We were living in Mendocino, and it was pretty country feeling. And when you have a chance, listen to the version on my album Chicken Walk.
1: Okay, we're going to check that out.

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Remember, remember when you're

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1: In this hour, we're hanging out with singer, songwriter, and multi-instrumentalist Alan Gerber.
2: We heard a couple of tunes that were on his first solo album, recorded not long after he left Rhinoceros.
1: But that version of Lucinda came from his album Chicken Walk, with a really nice acoustic take.
2: Yeah, and we heard Sigmund's Blues from his debut solo album, plus a few more Rhinoceros tunes.
1: Alan wrote That Time of the Year and Along Comes Tomorrow, both from the first Rhino album.
2: Plus, It's the Same Thing, also written by Alan, from Rhinoceros' second album, Satin Chickens.
1: And from the third Rhinoceros album, recorded after Alan left, we heard one called Old Age.
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2: And this hour, rather than topping off the show the usual way with my baby's long, deep closer, we're going to close with a long, deep look at Alan Gerber's new solo album.
1: It's his 12th album since he left Rhinoceros, and it's called The Well.
2: After Rhinoceros, Alan Gerber, you were involved in a variety of projects, including you have a couple of songs on the soundtrack of Bob Dylan's movie, Rinaldo and Clara.
5: Yeah, I did. I was playing in Quebec City, and the Rolling Thunder Review was coming through there, and Joan Baez and two other people from the Rolling Thunder Review, they came into the club where I was playing, and they really loved it, and I knew some of them from California.
2: Huh.
5: And they were really surprised to see me, and then I hooked up with the Rolling Thunder Review for a while there. It was very, very cool.
2: You returned to recording in 1994 and put out seven albums between then and 2013. Your new album, The Well, just released. We're focusing on that now. Man, it's terrific. Congrats on a great new album.
5: Thank you.
2: Doing your best work ever, I think. What do you think?
5: I think so, too. I'm very excited about that album. Some of my best songs and some of my best performances. Luckily, the way I'm going, you know, I'm aging like a fine wine. I'm getting better and better. And
2: well, it's neat to save the best for last like that. We're going to start in this new LP, The Well, with an instrumental called Bend and Slide. Wow. Oh. It's a trippy number. MJ and I just love it. Who plays on this track, Alan?
5: I'm playing slide guitar, and my friend Uwe Newman, who lives in Val David also, an incredible sitar player, an incredible musician, and he's playing the sitar, and he's also playing this little an Indian drum called the dubki.
2: Mm.
5: And then there's Jean-François Martel, bass player who I've been working with for a long time. He's my fave. And then the drummer is Matt Bex. He did it from L.A., Los Angeles.
2: How did you come up with this? It's so different than anything you've ever done.
5: That's a good question. I was doing a show here. I put a benefit together to raise money for the women's shelter. And Uwe, he said he would like to do it. So I had to have something to do with him.
2: Mm.
5: So I wrote the song just to play with Uwe. It was so cool that, you know.
2: Yeah.
5: I've done it with other shows, and I just had to put it on the album.

0: Rhinoceros founding member Alan Gerber's our guest this Flower Power Hour. His new solo album opens with a Stone Soul smash called Put Back My Heart. It's fantastic.
1: Thanks. It's very funky. It's a very funky, punchy tune.
0: Yeah.

0: JT Boogie is another cool instrumental on here. And you wind up the album with an excellent blues number. I just love Money Can't Save You.
1: Yeah.
0: I wish I could have it piped into the White House speaker system.
1: Yeah, Money Can't Save You, yeah.
0: Yeah.
1: I did that with John and Danny and Michael from Rhinoceros.

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0: A-L-A-N-G-E-R-B-E-R. It's been a pleasure, man. We really appreciate your time. And on behalf of my wife, MJ, and all of our listeners, we wish you peace and love, Alan.
1: Peace and love right back at you and everybody out there.
2: 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Do not run to that exit.
0: Peace. Say goodnight, Mojo. Good girl.

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1: Hi, this is Jay Lane of Moon Alice from San Francisco, California. In my past lives, I've also been known to play with Primus, Bob Weir's Rat Dog, and the Charlie Hunter Trio. 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
14: So he's riding a storm out down at the Four Winds Bar in the Golden Country. Nice, nice, very nice. When he sees the locals doing the flying turkey trot.
15: Why people like that when I feel so good?
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0: from his new album, Imaginos 4, Rhyme of the Star Clock.
1: That was written by Albert's brother and bandmate, Joe Bouchard, alongside their late manager and producer, Sandy Pearlman.
0: Jethro Tull kicked the hour off with Inside from their album, Benefit.
1: Written by frontman Ian Anderson, all about digging the comforts of home.
0: Speaking of comfort, we also flashed you back to 1975 for Ambrosia. Nice, nice, very nice.
1: Featuring some cool lyrics adapted from Kurt Vonnegut's novel, Cat's Cradle.
0: And we heard the first of four tunes from our featured group this hour, REO Speedwagon.
1: Rolled with the changes from their album, You Can Tune a Piano, But You Can't Tune a Fish, so don't even try.
0: Kevin Cronin actually started writing those lyrics on a brown paper bag in his Ford Pinto while he was driving down the road.
1: Somehow he survived. Kevin Cronin was REO Speedwagon's vocalist in their classic lineup,
0: which included lead guitarist Gary Richrath and bassist Greg Philbin,
1: plus Neil Dowdy on keyboards and Alan Gretzer on drums.
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0: And now we return you to Act 3 of...
1: The people who truly shine are not the ones trying to impress you or to win some secret advantage. They are simply kind, not as a tactic, not as a strategy, but because it is their nature.

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0: Yeah, we topped it off with Cream, Born Under a Bad Sign, from Wheels of Fire, 1968. Written by Booker T. Jones and William Bell.
2: REO Speedwagon at the top. Golden Country is an anti-war anthem written by lead guitarist Gary Richrath.
0: Also, one of the greatest female blues singers of all time, I think, Tracy Nelson. I Feel So Good is the title cut from her 1995 album.
2: And the Rolling Stones did Shine a Light. That's from Exile on Main Street. Billy Preston on piano and organ.
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0: You're featuring vocalist Sam Clayton. Now, he's been with you guys as a percussionist since 87 when you reorganized. Fred Tackett's been with you that long, too, on guitar, mandolin, trumpet, backing vocals, and so has Kenny Gradney on bass. Rounding out the Little Feat band these days, you've got a couple of other guys. Tell us about Scott and Tony.
4: Scott Sherrard is a person I met on a tour when I was with the Doobie Brothers. He was the musical director for Greg Allman on that tour. And Tony Leone comes to us from Chris Robinson, one of his iterations of the Black Crowes. He really is, along with Richie, one of the finest drummers I've ever worked with.

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2: 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Why people like that?
3: I don't know.
2: They describe it as swamp pop blues. It's on their 2024 LP, Sam's Place.
1: And some good advice from Stevie Wonder. Don't you worry about a thing.
2: The Spanish lyric was inspired by a Puerto Rican woman. Stevie Wonder met her in a record store.
4: Groovy.
1: And for my long, deep closer, I've got Right in the Storm out from REO's album, You Get What You Play For.
2: It opens with a Moog synthesizer. Kind of sounds like a siren. So if you're driving and you got pot on you in a place where it's not legal, that could be cause for alarm.
1: Yeah, so do not throw that pot out the window when it comes on. It's just the song, okay?
2: Yeah, just a song. First, a few words of wisdom from Rosie O'Donnell.
5: I think he's a disgusting person, Donald Trump. And what he has done, obviously, in the Epstein files is so bad that he's started wars over it.
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1: Sounds wild.
2: Hi, I'm Riley Woodford for the Alaska Department of Fish and Game. Beneath the surface of many of interior Alaska's rivers and lakes lurks a strange-looking predatory fish, the burbot. Burbot look like cod, with elongated dorsal and anal fins that extend all the way to a small round tail fin and a single soft barb on their lower jaw, like a catfish whisker. Burbot are cod. In fact, they are the only freshwater cod in North America. The state record burbot is a 24.5-pound fish caught from Lake Louise in 1976. That fish was likely born in the 1950s. Burbot are relatively long-lived and can live more than 20 years. Burbot are slow-growing and don't spawn until they're about 18 inches long and 6 or 7 years old. They spawn in winter under the ice, the only freshwater fish in Alaska that does, and spawning burbot have been seen milling together in a large writhing ball. Eggs are tiny, and a large burbot can produce more than 1 million eggs. Burbot do not make nests. Instead, they just broadcast spawn in the water column and let the eggs and milt fall to rest on the bottom. Burbot prefers certain spawning areas, and telemetry studies have documented annual spawning migrations in the Kuskokwim River of more than 500 miles. Burbot appears sluggish, but they are voracious predators, feeding mostly at night. Whitefish, sculpins, lampreys, and other burbot are common food. Burbot are delicious, and their nickname, Poor Man's Lobster, is a testament to their quality as table fare. For Sounds Wild, I'm Riley Woodford. Sounds Wild is brought to you by the Alaska Department of Fish and Game.

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2: Dear Midnight Rambler, if not for you, the Outlaw Man would rock me on the water like a rolling stone, rolling across the universe with a peaceful, easy feeling. 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Anyway, bye-bye. P.S. 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

0: Henry Dilts with us on the Flower Power Hour. What was your longest photo shoot?
1: Well, I mean, maybe a couple of weeks on the road with the Eagles in the 80s on their long run tour. Or the New Barbarians. I was a couple of weeks flying around the country with Thron Wood's solo group that had Keith Richards in it.
0: Oh, yeah. What was Keith Richards like?
1: Very cool. You know, those guys, those English guys, they kind of have a little Cockney bubble around them, you know?
0: Yeah.
1: They use that Cockney rhyming slang, you know, and you don't really know what they're saying. They're taking the piss out of everybody around them, you know, by making comments that no one else can understand. And they just laugh, and they're just so much fun, you know. They know how to have fun. They laugh a lot. He was, very good-natured and having fun like musicians like to do.
0: He looks like he's always having fun. On the other hand, he always looks like he's one day away from death, but he keeps going.
1: Yeah,
0: he does.

Just that.

0: a peaceful way.
1: Talking with Henry Diltz, the great photographer on the Flower Power Hour. You did the Poco Picking Up the Pieces album cover. Great guys in that band. Tell us about that shoot.
2: It's like an Orange Crate label.
1: There you go. Yeah, yeah.
2: Yeah, we took that picture in L.A., and then Gary, you know, who always has these great ideas for covers, he said, boy, you know, I'm going to get this famous Orange Crate label artist, the guy who actually drew those pictures that were on Orange Crate labels, and we'll have him make this like an Orange Crate label with the, you know, the beautiful snow-covered hills in the background, and an orange tree, and a beautiful alley.
1: Wow.
2: And so that's what made that cover so beautiful. Poco, I mean, Timothy Schmidt, and Richie Furay, and Rusty Young. What a wonderful guy, Rusty Young. Yeah, all of them.

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1: I didn't want to manufacture anything. I wanted to sit there quietly, like a tiger in the bushes, and see what was going on, and then take a picture of that, of what was going on. I just have a curiosity about people and about life, and I like to observe.
0: Yeah.
1: That was my real style, you know.
0: Yeah. Speaking of life, I want to talk to you about the cover of Life with Paul.

0: the kids playing. And then in the late afternoon, we took some portraits of them with their, you know, hugging each other. And then Linda said, we want to see these pictures first thing in the morning because we want to use one for the cover of Life magazine. I went, you're kidding. I mean, that was the holy grail, right, for photographers.
1: Yeah.
0: Of being on the cover of Life magazine. So that did happen. And, God.

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1: Celebrating the amazing life of musician and legendary music photographer Henry Diltz this hour.
0: In his honor, Ringo Starr gave us Photograph at the top.
1: Then the Stones, Midnight Rambler, and Poco, Anyway, Bye Bye.
2: Go on, get.
0: And Paul and Linda McCartney topped it off. And one day they smiled away for Henry Diltz.
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7: Tonight's show is brought to you by the new U.S. government, improving the arts by severely limiting them.
1: Talking with Henry Diltz, the legendary rock photographer who almost passed away in a little escapade with Jimmy Webb, the great songwriter. Tell us about that.
8: Yeah, boy. Well, Jimmy Webb is one of my favorite songwriters. I mean, he's got that Oklahoma drawl.
1: Yeah.
8: And when he plays the piano, his fingers are playing all the instruments in the orchestra. I mean, he's such an amazing musician. And he had a great love for gliding. You know, a glider, it's an airplane.

0: plane with a rope on it, and right. they let you free, and then you glide around over the desert.
1: Yeah.
0: And then you land, and it's very beautiful and very quiet and very, it's like a bird flying. Well, we were taking pictures, and we thought, well, let's go up, you know, we're over the desert, and there were mountains around, and we said, let's go way up in the mountains, and then we'll come gliding down over the mountains, and it'll be really good for the photos. But we went too far up, and that particular day, there was a downdraft that kind of sucked us down in this ring of mountains, and then we couldn't get out.
1: Oh.
0: We were too low to get over the mountains to get back out to the desert, and Jimmy said, hey, we're going down.
1: Yeah.
0: And he had to turn around, and the thing was, we were in the mountains. There was no flat place, and it was all pine trees and snow on the ground. His glider instructor had taught him, if you ever have to crash into the trees, make sure you take both wings off at the same time. Otherwise, you'll spin around, and it'll be far more dangerous. So he flew it into the trees, took both wings off at the same time. We kind of woke up, you know, moments later with the tail end of the plane up against the tree, and we were looking down at the ground. And it was deadly silent, you know? And then he said, Henry, are you okay? He was behind me in the glider. I was in the front with a great big movie camera. And he said, that's what it feels like to die. And boy, so we...

0: the Flower Power Hour.
1: Let's move on to the Eagles. I know you did the shoot for the album cover of Desperado.
2: Well, yeah, I did two Eagle album covers. For the first one, we went out to the desert to Joshua Tree. And we climbed a mountain in the dark and spent the day up on top of the mountain taking photos. Hmm. And then for the second album cover, later in that same year, 72, they did an album of cowboy songs. So Gary said, well, look, let's go out to this old ranch, this old movie ranch, like an old Western street. It's kind of a derelict ghost town way out in the Malibu Hills. And so we got them dressed up in movie cowboy outfits. You know, we went to Western costume, and they wore all these cowboy outfits, and they had actual guns with blank ammunition. And we went out there and just played cowboys. I mean, their friend Jackson Brown came, and their friend J.D. Souther, the songwriter, came.
1: Yeah.
2: And then there were the roadies, you know, and their manager and producer. They just played cowboys all day, shooting each other, you know, grabbing their chest and falling in the dirt. God, it was just so much fun. I mean, it was a throwback. It was 1972, but it really was like 1872, you know. And, the Eagles always said, you know, if we'd have lived 100 years ago, we probably would have been Desperado. We would have been bandits, you know. We would have been bank robbers. We would have, because we were young, single guys, you know, with a little bit too much energy.
1: Yeah.
2: And we probably would have drifted into that kind of thing. And that was a dream. That was really like a dream sequence.

0: Gathering Tilts with us on the Flower Power Hour. I'm Ken Rundle. You did the cover for Jackson Browne, his eponymous debut album.
1: It was 1972.
0: Yeah.
1: And Gary got a phone call from David Geffen and said, "Will you go to this young songwriter's house and take a picture for the album cover?" So we went over and knocked on the door. He said, "Hey, yeah, come on in, you guys." And gave us a Corona beer. And he said, "You want to hear some songs?" And he sat down at a grand piano and he played a chord and he started singing, you know, "Oh, people, look around you." And oh my God, I just got goose pimples. I'll just never forget that, you know, that moment. And Jackson was sitting at his house and he looked up on the wall where there was a desert water bag that his father had for in the days when you had to put a bag of water on the front of your radiator to keep it from overheating. And Jackson said, "Well, you know, Gary, this cover could be anything. It could be a water bag." And Gary said, "Yeah, that's a great idea." And so it's designed like a water bag. It's printed on canvas, just like those water bags. And the original cover is even

0: make a mind.
1: Hello, I'm Brent Carlisle. I'm a genius. Thank you.
2: Talking with Henry Diltz, the great photographer on Flower Power Hour. Want to take you back to August 1st, 1971, New York City, Madison Square Garden, the concert for Bangladesh. What a great picture of George Harrison and Bob Dylan next to each other.
3: Yeah, you know, it's funny, my old friend Chipmunk figures into that. Chipmunk, his real name is Edward Beresford Monk. But of course, all of his life, he went by Chip. I was in New York for a Stephen Stills concert at Madison Square Garden, and Chip was there doing the lighting. And he said, you know, Henry, tomorrow night, George Harrison is having a big charity concert here. You ought to come to it. And I said, well, Chip, I don't know those people. How am I going to get a photo pass? And he said, I'll tell you what, I'll give you a crew pass, and you come in the daytime and hide your cameras under my lighting board on the side of the stage. Which I did, because the Beatles manager was kicking everybody out, you know. He was like a tough guy, you know. And I thought, my God, you know, I don't want to show my camera or I'll get tossed out on my butt. So I kept my cameras hidden under the lighting board in the wings. And I waited and waited. And then when Bob Dylan came out and stood there next to George Harrison,

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2: Who did you want to shoot, but you never got the chance?
3: Well, my one-word answer, or two-word answer to that, is John Lennon. I never did shoot the Beatles, but I took a lot of pictures of Ringo and his all-star groups many times, pictures of Paul McCartney several times, including a week in the Virgin Islands, floating around on boats on Watermelon Bay while they recorded the tracks to London Town. Mm. And then George Harrison, only at Bangladesh. Mm. But I never met John Lennon and never got to take his photo.
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1: That's the one guy Henry Diltz wishes he could have photographed, but did not. John Lennon, and a cool take on Across the Universe.
0: Plus a pair from the Eagles, Peaceful Easy Feeling and Outlaw Man.
1: Jackson Browne in there too, plus George Harrison and Bob Dylan, recorded in rehearsal for the concert for Bangladesh.
0: Well, this has been our second Flower Power Hour special with the great music photographer, Henry Diltz.
1: He was awesome once again, wasn't he?
0: Oh, yeah.
1: And I see you've got Hendrix covering Dylan up for your long, deep closer.
0: Yeah, and what a life Henry Diltz has had.
1: Yeah.
0: He took that iconic photo at the Monterey Pop Festival of Jimi Hendrix with his guitar on fire.
1: Oh, wow.
2: Every festival is so great because you see, you know, 20, 30, 40 of the greatest groups of the land in one weekend.
1: Talking with Henry Diltz, a photographer extraordinaire, about his work with some of the icons of rock and roll and folk music. We love your photos from Monterey Pop, Simon and Gar.
2: That was wonderful to take pictures of them there in the night air, you know, outdoors on a stage. And then Crosby was there. I mean, so many, Janis Joplin, and of course, Jimi Hendrix lighting his guitar on fire.
3: Yeah, I dig, brother.
0: Peace.

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1: Oh, well, Ken, thank you very much. It's been a great pleasure talking to you, and great to remember all these things, you know?
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2: 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Nothing to see here. Just some people who are really, really...

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0: 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We're in Girdwood. 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
0: Yeah.

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said, I'm not your cause to him. He still said that he was. Just then he pulled out a shiny little knife. Thought to myself.

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3: I'm here. I think so. I'm not sure about my voice. 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I'm Dave W. Phillips, your host. 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Music selection is carried out by our very own music director, McKenna Dixon. My voice is cracking. I have been busy. I've been using my voice a lot this week in the business. So hang in there. Hold on. We'll get through it. We always do. We're going to start the show off with Fontaine's DC. This is Marianne. We played it for you last week, debuted it for you, in fact. And this is coming out on their new album that is coming out in October. So there you have it. Let's start it off, and we'll tell you more about the show as we go. Right here on Studio B.

And that's definitely got the U2 influence. That's called Fireflies. Now we have Stowe. This song's called Proud right here on Studio B.

You're listening to Studio B, your indie alternative music program served up SoCal style. I'm Dave W. Phillips, your host. That was Downtown Mystic. The song is called Live. I think last week I said Line. Somebody corrected me on that. I won't mention who. I'm sure there'll be a pay deduction for that. No, actually, it's all okay. Prior to that, we had Hannah Stowe. She goes by just Stowe, S-T-O-W, and she's from Western Australia, and there have been rumors she's been spotted around Huntington Beach. That's her song called Proud. We also had Martin Garrix and U2, Fireflies, and we started the set and the show off with the brand new one from Fontaines, D.C., called Marianne. If you want to get a hold of us, you know the drill. Send us an email at davewphillips@att.net, 1L in Phillips. You can find us on Facebook, and you can send an email to the radio station. Just make sure you put Dave W. Phillips or Studio B in the subject matter. They'll forward it on to us, and we will give you a shout-out for doing so. Because we like our listeners. We really do. We have In Color in this next set. We're going to start it off with Leap, Exit Signs. This is the radio edit right here on Studio B.

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1: We fought last night, woke up and left without saying goodbye. I went for a drive, you know how I get when I ain't thinking right. I've been losing touch with God and my friends and myself. Lord knows I can't lose you too. But as long as you have me, I always come back.

Mr. D.O.B., your indie alternative music programs for Bebs Hotel Style. I'm Dave W. Filtz, your host. That was from South London. It's a post-punk band, all-girl post-punk band, called Bug Eye. This is what I want. Like that one, we also had In Color High. John Wilde featuring Rosie Darling did Home Is You, and we started this set off with Leap, Exit Signs, The Radio Edit. Let's say hi to some of our friends. We got Trudy and Steve. They listen to us on KCIW 100.7 FM in Brookings, Oregon. That is Curry Coast Community Radio, and we have a, I'm going to call them a club now. 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And WMNF covers Tampa and St. Petersburg, Florida. So thanks for that. Let's move on. We have Winter Gardens coming up in this set. Let's start it off with Steve Lacy. Oh, yeah. This is the clean edit right here on Studio B.

That's Winter Gardens, and the song is called Adored. This next band is from Stoke-on-Trent, and that is from the UK. They have kind of these odd names for places along a river, but the band is called Formal Speedwear. My take on them is they're kind of like a cross between Devo and Talking Heads. How's that? This is called The Ballad of DCB. DCB, right here on Studio B.

Studio B, your indie alternative music program, served up SoCal style. I'm Dave W. Phillips, your host. That was Chelsea Wolf, and a song's called Cold. I like that one. Just very different than what we're normally playing here. And speaking of something different, we played Formal Speedwear, and there's two P's in Speedwear, probably because there was a name conflict or something like that. And that was called The Ballad of DCB, and I really think, I mean, send me an email, but I think they're kind of a cross between, you know, Devo and Talking Heads. Just kind of the beat in that and everything just works really well. Like it. I'm waiting for more from them to see how that turns out. If you liked Devo, you probably like them. That we also had Winter Gardens Adored, and we started this set off with Steve Lacy, Oh Yeah, and that was the clean edit. We have now four new songs coming up. Let's start it off with New Constellations. It's called Hot-Blooded. This is the radio edit right here on Studio B.

And that's Sorry It's Over. The song is called Got to Go. I think that's about the third song we've featured from them on this show. Now we have Jersey, You and I, very different for us, but let's play it right here on Studio B.

And that's Jersey, You and I, and I hope you've enjoyed this exploration of new music with us. And we try and do it for you every week and find new stuff. If you find something that we haven't played and you'd like to hear it, make sure you send it to us or send us an email. We'll see what we can do to find it. We're going to leave you with one last song. It's called Jesse, J-E-5-5-I-E. That's a stylized Jesse. And this song is called Beg. We'll see you next time. Thanks for listening. Bye.

0: Hi, this is Barry Sless of the band Moon Alice from the San Francisco Bay Area. I've also been known to play with the David Nelson Band, Phil Lesh and Friends, Great American Taxi, and Cowboy Jazz, among others. Whenever I'm in Alaska, I listen to Glacier City Radio, KEUL-FM, 88.9 Girdwood.
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2: Hi, I'm Riley Woodford for the Alaska Department of Fish and Game. On a sunny day in mid-June, a team of seven biologists and a pair of skiffs rocking the waves off Benjamin Island in southeast Alaska, focused on an animal alongside their boats. They've darted an adult male sea lion with a unique drug combination that allows them to capture and work with the animal in the water without interfering with the sea lion's ability to swim or breathe. This sea lion has a loop or a band tied around its neck, digging into his skin, and the team is hoping to cut it off and release him unharmed. He's not the only sea lion in Alaska with this problem. Garbage in the ocean or marine debris creates problems for a lot of birds and animals. For sea lions, loops are notorious. Sea lions, especially young animals, investigate and play with objects they find. An animal that swims through a loop of material can find itself with an unwanted choker that can strangle it as it grows. Loops and rope, packing bands, and rubber inner tube material used to secure crab pots can be deadly. After about an hour, the Fish and Game veterinarian administers a reversal drug and the sea lion swims away. While the crew was unable to remove the entanglement, the attempt is still a success. For the first time, biologists managed to safely approach, sedate, assess, and handle an adult male Steller sea lion. It's an important step in potentially helping marine mammals entangled in marine debris. For Sounds Wild, I'm Riley Woodford. Sounds Wild is brought to you by the Alaska Department of Fish and Game.

0: Here we have that.
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